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1: Hello and welcome to the Global Village. I'm Chris Heim.

0: a special edition of Global Village as we celebrate Italy's Festa della Repubblica. It marks the date after World War II when Italy voted on its form of government, choosing between a republic or a monarchy, and chose a republic. Although, interestingly, as we heard a number of groups from southern Italy, the south of Italy mostly choosing monarchy in the north, and enough votes choosing republic to make that happen. In any case, it's a major holiday and celebrated every year, and we are celebrating by sharing some sounds from Italian groups. There at the end, Band Adriatica, they are from Salento in the heel of the boot of Italy, and we heard the title track of one of their albums, Odissea. Agricantus from Sicily, from their album Acousticos, Volume 1, did Azalai. We also heard Canzionere Greconico Salentino, also from Salento, from their Canzionere album. A little bit different project from them, a group that is a long-standing project that has celebrated a sort of neo-traditional style of music. This one leaned a little more toward popular sounds, and we heard from it Con le mie mani. And we started with the marvelous Riccardo Tesse, accordionist and one of the key figures in the neo-folk scene in Italy, from his album Camaristico, L'Azzurro della Pesce. Now here in the Global Village, I'm Chris Heim. We're back here in just a minute. When we return, we will hear some music from the group Elianto, or Sunflower, from their Danza Libera album. Stay with us. We're back in just a moment, celebrating Festa della Repubblica.
1: Attention, Glen Highway drivers and neighbors. Your input is needed on changes coming to the Glen. Come to a public meeting for the Glen Highway Arctic Avenue to Palmer Fishhook Road Safety and Capacity Improvements Project on Wednesday, June 3rd, from 5 to 7 p.m. at the Palmer Depot. The Alaska Department of Transportation and Public Facilities will present the draft proposal and needs statement along with the preliminary design variants. They need your feedback to find the best solutions. That's Wednesday, June 3rd, from 5 to 7 p.m. at the Palmer Depot.

Celebrating Festa della Repubblica. It is the celebration of Republic Day in Italy, marking the date after World War II when Italy voted to become a republic. And

0: of his own compositions from the Global Shuffle album. Nupoli did dedicate their Mediterraneano album to Roberto Cassan, and we heard Tarantella della Scrife from them. And we began with Elianto, or Sunflower, from their Danza Libera album, as they explore some new folk sounds in their work. And we heard Ponte Rey from Elianto. Then here in the Global Village, we're back here again in just a minute after a quick break. When we return, we'll explore some more contemporary sounds from Italy as we continue our Festa della Repubblica celebration here in the Global Village.
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Welcome.

Attention Glen Highway drivers and neighbors. Your input is needed on changes coming to the Glen. Come to a public meeting for the Glen Highway Arctic Avenue to Palmer Fishhook Road Safety and Capacity Improvements Project on Wednesday, June 3rd from 5 to 7 p.m. at the Palmer Depot. The Alaska Department of Transportation and Public Facilities will present the draft proposal and needs statement along with the preliminary design variants. They need your feedback to find the best solutions. That's Wednesday, June 3rd, from 5 to 7 p.m. at the Palmer Depot.

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We are open Mondays, Tuesdays, and Fridays from 10 a.m. to 2 p.m. You can check out our mugs and our billed caps, or stop by and say hi. We love meeting our listeners. We are located at 716 South Alaska Street beside Fireside Books in downtown Palmer.

0: Hi, welcome to Food Sleuth Radio, where we help you think beyond your plate. I'm Melinda Hemelgarn, a registered dietitian and investigative nutritionist on a mission to connect the dots between food, health, and agriculture and find food truth. And today I am honored to welcome my guest, Dr. Andrew Flax. He is an associate professor of anthropology at Purdue University and a researcher of food and farming systems. His work among farmers in North America, the Balkans, and South India investigates ecological knowledge and technological change in agricultural systems. His writing on sustainable farming has appeared in The American Anthropologist, the Journal of Peasant Studies, Salon, and National Geographic magazine. In 2019, he wrote a book titled Cultivating Knowledge, which discussed genetically modified and organic cotton farming in India. Today, we're going to be talking about his new book titled Feeding the World as if People Mattered, How Small Farms Produce Value Beyond Yields. Dr. Flax received his PhD from Washington University in St. Louis and is the recipient of numerous awards. Welcome, Andrew.
1: Thanks so much for having me, Melinda. You've got a wonderful program here.
0: Well, thank you. And you've got a wonderful book. So your book, Feeding the World as if People Mattered, asks us to look more deeply and more humanely at what we perceive to be the most valuable in our agricultural systems. You say that we are asking always about yield, but we don't ask more deep questions about how we create more farms and more farmers. And that's a different lens, isn't it?
1: Absolutely. It's a question that asks us to think about what sorts of systems are we trying to perpetuate with this. Now, there is this specter of food production and overpopulation, environmental degradation that is so tied to much of our environmental thinking, especially as it comes out of a crisis mode from the 70s. And we could probably trace this all the way back to the Cambridge preacher Thomas Robert Malthus in the end of the 1700s. This sets us up, though, in many ways to ask the wrong kinds of questions about feeding the world. Because if we see it as a production issue, too many people, not enough food, too little land, not enough food being produced on it, then all of our solutions end up being focused on how do we create more and more and more of this thing. The Food and Agriculture Organization of the United Nations, along with many, many other independent researchers, have concluded for decades consistently, the problem with hunger is not that there's not enough absolute amounts of food. It's that food can't reach the people who really need it. This is not a question of producing more. It's a question of coming up with better ways to produce food. And there's an even deeper irony here, because my whole life, from growing up in rural Pennsylvania to now living in suburban Indiana, I have been surrounded by agricultural spaces where we're growing a lot of something, but that something we're growing isn't actually food. And untangling that paradox, that puzzle, has been a huge part of the work that I do as an anthropologist.
0: I wonder if we could take a step back and have you describe what anthropology is.
1: Anthropology is a study of human diversity across space and time. More specifically, in this kind of conversation, what it allows us to do is ask a really silly question, like, why do we value the things that we value? And what's the point of farming? One easy answer to what's the point of farming might be the one that is the dominant answer that we hear in business circles or in media circles, if we're not thinking too carefully, which is that the point of agriculture is to produce as much stuff as possible. But there are lots of other alternative answers to that. Like the point of agriculture is to provide dignified work. The point of agriculture might be to feed people. The point of agriculture might be to enter into long-term relationships with other living beings and perpetuate those relationships on Earth. And if we take those as our starting positions, we come up with lots of different kinds of solutions to what we think the problems are. And I think that anthropology, because of this holistic, long-term approach to being human on Earth, it offers us an in to asking these trickier questions and to coming up with these more complex sorts of solutions.
0: Mm-hmm. I want to start diving into specifics in your book. And I want to start with the acknowledgement section in which you write that this book is about care. And you speak often about care work. What is that?
1: There are lots of heady academic descriptions that I could give of what care work is about, but I think it would cut to the chase a little bit better if I said more simply, care work is the work that we do to help others flourish or to help others thrive. And so care work manifests a lot in another bit of academic jargon, social reproduction, which is a shorthand for describing all of the work that goes into creating society, our culture, our identity, all the ways that we learn to interact with each other. If production is the stuff that we make in our social and economic relationships, then reproduction is everything that goes into making it possible for us to have an economy in the first place. And a tremendous amount of that work, that stuff, is care, is making it possible for others to be well. I often like to imagine an iceberg, or if we're thinking more agriculturally, a metaphor that I use in the book is a beet. If wages and capital and commodity production are these visible parts of an economy, the stuff we normally focus on, that actually rests on this enormous layer of work beneath the surface that makes all of that possible. In many parts of our world, our economy, we're able to ignore that part under the surface, or we're told to ignore that doesn't really count as part of the economy. If mom feeds her kids before they go off to school, that doesn't really count as part of the economy, even though no one could leave the house if that was possible. If I'm able to talk to you, Melinda, that counts as work as far as talking about this book and being an academic as far as my university is concerned. But of course, I wouldn't be able to be here specifically right now if not for the unpaid labor of my wife, Iris, thank you, who is watching our very new baby, Robin. And so this attention to care and social reproduction is a way to really fold all of that back in to what we think of as meaningful, valuable work in the economy. And small farms are just such a great place to explore this because it is so hard to make those cuts between production and social reproduction, to externalize that work and those costs away from the places where we work. Because if you can't continually have a farm that generates life, you can't continue to have that productive layer of the iceberg moving.
0: And you have two really great images of this in your book. You do have the beet, and then you also have the iceberg. And I think that having that visual helps us understand more the layers, as you describe, of what holds us up. And what a great place to start with being on the farm. And that leads me actually to something you shared with me in an email, which is that in your classroom, you put on the blackboard WTF, and you tell your students that this really is why to farm. And I'm really curious to know, what kind of reactions you get from students? Do most of them say, well, we want a farm to feed the world?
1: Well, it's always fun to be in these spaces, and it's always fun to be a little bit naughty as a teacher and write in giant letters, WTF. My students give all kinds of answers. I teach classes in the College of Liberal Arts as well as classes in the College of Agriculture, and the answers can vary there, but we farm to feed the world is such a pervasive message that it always comes up. Every single time I've done this, we farm to feed the world has been a dominant answer that comes up in these spaces. And it's a great place to start in something like a discussion, because we can circle that and say, okay, what do we grow? Where does it go? What becomes of that? And it also allows us to, you know, circle that and kind of put a pin in it for a minute and explore any sorts of other answers to that question. Whether that is the very capitalist answer of we farm to create a business and be entrepreneurs and to build capital, whether it is more of a care work kind of answer, I farm to be with animals and plants who I love and to nourish a landscape that has come to me intergenerationally, whether it is I farm because I like being outdoors and I am not looking to live my life inside at a computer somewhere. So there's lots of great ways to explore that. But yes, feeding the world always comes up And as you might tell by the title of my book, it's something that I really want to play with because, again, I think we're asking often the wrong question with this. Not how do we produce enough food or food commodities, but much more how do we produce enough farms and farmers, the people who actually do this work of feeding the

0: idea of social reproduction. I'd never heard of that.
1: I also was late to this party. And in thinking through this book initially, I had a real moment of panic because I thought to myself, well, everything I'm talking through is either very exciting or incredibly obvious. And it was difficult to find that sweet spot because, of course, you can't have a farm if the land doesn't continue to produce. And of course, you can't have a farm if nobody wants to do that work. These things should be incredibly obvious, and that's where our attention should be focused. But as I dug into this, it became so generative to focus on those issues of reproduction, of making sure that we can continue having this be a valuable livelihood, or that we can use farming to ensure that people can accomplish all sorts of other goals. And I think a big part of that turn is helped by my being a social scientist and my having a focus here on all the other things that people do as farmers. Because, of course, farm life doesn't stop at the field edge. Farmers are business people, are students, are teachers, are parents, are children. They are full human beings just like the rest of us.
0: Mm-hmm. Let me take one break because I want to remind our listeners that if you're just joining us, you are tuned into Food Sleuth Radio, and we are speaking today with Dr. Andrew Flax. He is an associate professor of anthropology at Purdue University. He researches food and farming systems, and he's the author of a terrific new book titled Feeding the World as If People Mattered, How Small Farms Produce Value Beyond Yields. So, Andrew, I have to ask, how did we get here? How did we get to the point where we have separated ecology from economics?
1: It's a great question, and it's one that requires us to be both optimistic and pessimistic in our history. The optimistic side of things is that human beings have practiced agriculture, depending on how we define that, for in some cases 15,000 years, even longer than the 10,000-year mark that we might normally start counting this at places like the site of Ohalo II in the Levant. People have been entering into these relationships with plants and animals and harvesting crops for many, many thousands of years. And at that time scale, we've had lots and lots of different organizations of what that work looks like. And so that's really exciting because it doesn't have to be the way that it is right now in, say, Indiana, where I live in 2026. It can take lots of different sorts of forms. But more pessimistically, the way that we farm right now has got this deep history because it serves a lot of very, very entrenched interests that are held by a very small amount of people. Plantations and factories owe their same roots to an expansion of European colonialism in and around the 1400s that then goes on for several centuries. The first thing that happens to create the conditions for this economic system is that cleaving of social reproduction from production. So basically artificially separating that iceberg and only benefiting from that stuff at the top and not paying for anything underneath that ice. So the work of care, the work especially of women, the work of those who were deemed in the imperial system to be non-citizens, whether that was through a racial lens or through a class lens, oftentimes it was both because of the ways in which race and class were intertwined in the colonial hierarchies, whether that was the work of nature, by paying for as little of that stuff as possible, externalizing those costs to everybody else, a very small number of powerful people learn to create big profits for themselves. And in turn, that economy helped to produce an ecology that was effectively hostile to any life that could not be commodified.
0: Right. Let me ask you how we can move away from thinking that efficiency is always something to strive for.
1: Efficiency is so wonderful because it's such a beautiful trap. Time and again, the more efficiently we do anything, the more of that stuff we do. And there's a wonderful book called More Work for Mother that really explores this and the gender dimensions therein. And that book looks specifically at so-called labor-saving or efficient technologies in the home. new appliances, washing machines,

0: vacuum cleaners. Effectively, what happens when you get more efficient at doing that work is that it's less valued and we end up doing more of it. We can see this across lots of different realms, including in energy efficiency and use, where this effect is called the rebound effect or the Jevons paradox. Hybrid cars, more efficient fuel efficient cars are driven over longer distances. As refrigeration got more efficient, it came to be fundamental to these cold supply chains. In a paper that we wrote last year, we looked at this with genetically modified crops. The more efficient these monoculture systems of herbicide managed crops, in this case glyphosate managed crops, the more efficient that those crop systems came to be, the more glyphosate was sprayed on them. And we even found that effect to be true in pesticide resistant BT crops, especially in BT cotton in South India, where I did my dissertation research. India now sprays more pesticides on this pesticide reducing technology, BT cotton, than they did before it was introduced. And that's because these efficiencies allow us to do more of this thing and to do it more intensively. And so, if we're really trying to accomplish a different goal, which is reduce the use of pesticides fundamentally because they are injurious to health, then we would need a different sort of set of solutions to get there. Efficiency is a trap if we think about trying to get out of a harmful activity.
1: And somehow we have to change the way we think about efficiency and this notion of feeding the world, because you very early in the book describe that small farmers, small scale farming is critical to not only sustainable agriculture, but to truly feeding the world. And I'm glad to hear you say that you speak to students in different areas, including agriculture, because I often wonder, how would we learn to ask different questions? Like, how do we get to a place where we are truly weighing what other options might be? We seem so set in thinking that the high-tech way and this efficient, consolidating way is the only way.
0: That's absolutely right. I mean, a big part of this comes from a different sort of sense of literacy or an ability to see things. If we are taught, say, in education, that the purpose of education is to go through and learn a very narrow set of technical skills and then build a better machine to solve a problem, then we're always going to be hammers looking for nails. If we take our education a little bit more holistically and think about asking the right sorts of questions, then we learn to see these things. I would hope that folks who learn to see this social reproductive lens, to learn to see the iceberg in its totality, can never unsee that. And that's such an important lesson we could take from this small bit of it that I might have an influence with somebody as a teacher, which is to give them this vocabulary and to never be able to unsee this vast amount of work that allows them to be where they are in the first place. And just having that new set of accounting can help us to make so many different kinds of meaningful decisions in whatever it is that people want to do.
1: Right. And one of the questions that you have that I love is simply asking ourselves what we value and how do we get more of that?
0: Absolutely. Anthropologists love case studies. And so, if we look cross-culturally at how different people value things or place value within an economy, this particular 1960s neoliberal capitalism, where we find ourselves, that valuation system, commonizing costs, privatizing profits, that's quite unusual and pretty weird. And honestly, we don't even spend most of our lives making these really rational cost-benefit decisions, rational here being the term for this kind of economic decision-making, not a judgment on whether or not something is sensible. Cross-culturally, we make decisions and place value in all kinds of different ways. Anthropologists love to talk about big gifting ceremonies, and a gift is one of the most pervasive forms of showing prestige and showing value and giving something meaningful away to somebody else. That's one of the best ways to climb up a social ladder in lots of different contexts. So the idea that you would accumulate to be successful is anathema to that kind of gift economy. But even within college classrooms, where I might spend a lot of my time, people are in all kinds of different social relationships, just like they're in all kinds of different cultures. When they are doing that accounting, it's not always just about how do I do things to maximize the amount of capital I might build. People do favors for their friends. We are enormously pro-social animals as humans. One of my favorite tidbits on this, especially as a parent of young children, is that in and around the age of 11 months to 2 years, kids will start to spontaneously help. We take great joy as human beings in helping others and recognizing goals that need to be accomplished and having some solidarity and mutual aid in achieving that, even to a point of frustration, as anyone who's ever tried to accomplish a task quickly with a toddler who wanted to be helpful will know.
1: Right. You know, there are so many aspects of this book that I would love to dive into, including lessons or principles that you took away from each of the different places that you've studied, specifically India, Bosnia, and the Midwest. But I'm going to give you the opportunity to bring forth something that you want to make sure our listeners take away.
0: The biggest lesson I would hope that folks might take from a book like this is to learn to see this social reproduction iceberg, this economic iceberg, in its totality, as we've been talking about. Once we can get our heads around that, it becomes possible to define the kinds of values that we want to pursue, which is something that I saw in real time with Midwest American farmers during the COVID pandemic, the early days of that. A lot of those local farmers were intensifying their use of spreadsheets, of simple spreadsheets, tools that we use all the time. And in doing so, in real time, in interviews with me, they had to define what they valued. And it was an awkward conversation because a lot of these people did not get into small-scale local farming so that they could externalize all their costs to the public and degrade the land and sell commodities. They got into it so that they could live meaningful lives and have dignified work and do something that was really meaningful to them. One of the other things that we can take from this social reproduction iceberg standpoint is to look at all the other values and impact that can come from something like agriculture, whether that is having it be an engine for other sorts of economic thriving or rural uplifting in these rural communities. Because time and again, we see when rural spaces become consolidated, a lot of other aspects of a meaningful rural life go away, like good job opportunities, or even investments in things like sidewalks and newspapers go away as these places become increasingly consolidated and increasingly in the hands of a kind of rural oligarchy. And even more generally, the idea that this is meaningful work on these farms, even if it doesn't produce a lot of commodities or capital, but it's meaningful because it produces these really important social relationships that would allow us to live well in the first place, which is something that I talk a lot about in the book from Bosnia. So fundamentally, it all goes back to that idea of seeing everything that we do as part of this economy and learning that it's not always a good thing if we want to externalize our costs. It can be a great thing to fold those back in and recognize how the work that we do reproduces ecological and social ways of being on Earth.
1: I also love the way you help us understand that we shouldn't be pushing for one answer, because universal answers dangerously ignore the local ecological realities. And I think that helps us shift our thinking too. And I also want to share one of the saddest things a farmer ever said to me. He said, "You know, I'm just a farmer." Ugh. And I said, "I don't ever want to hear you say that again, because if I'm healthy, it's because of the food that your farm, that you produce, you provide that health for me." And so I think that, you know, there are so many layers in this book, but one of which is how we somehow attest value or worth to how much money we make. But I just want every farmer to read this book and understand the many values they have the potential of bringing to society. So I want to thank you for that.
0: Yeah, that's so important. In the work that I do, I am so often a critic and a huge bummer. And when I always want to leave a book space or a classroom space with something uplifting and helpful so that we can kind of get away from that. A lot of people are aware that something is not quite right with the food system, but because of our larger environment, these pressures that we've been talking about so far today around like individual choices, it can be really hard to know what to do with this. And so I like to think on different scales or tiers of what someone might want to do if they're a bit fired up from this. So on the individual level, you're not going to change the global political economy. You're rarely going to change the food environment. You can have a garden, and that's wonderful. And that might be something that allows you to feel empowered and allows you to feel good about taking some kind of next step, whether that is building new skills or seeing yourself as part of something bigger. And those are wonderful things, and I certainly wouldn't want to discount that. So there are things you can do on the individual level, but they don't really commit to systemic change.
1: We have to close because we are out of time, but I want to lead our listeners to your book, Feeding the World as If People Mattered, because this is much food for thought. In closing, I want to thank our listeners for joining us. Remind everyone that Food Sleuth Radio is produced by Dan Hemmelgarn for KOPN in Columbia, Missouri. Most of all, I want to thank my guest, Dr. Andrew Flachs, Associate Professor of Anthropology at Purdue University and the author of Feeding the World as If People Mattered, How Small Farms Produce Value Beyond Yields. Thank you so much for your time and this important body of work.
0: Thank you so much.
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1: And now it's time for page two, news that might not make the front page for Tuesday, June 2nd, 2026. About 70 people make their way to the Palmer Senior Center on Chugach Avenue every Monday, Tuesday, Thursday, and Friday around 11:30 in the morning. They move through tables stocked with meat, produce, and deli items donated through Carr Supermarket and St. John's Lutheran Church. Some come to pick up food, others come for the company. About 15% of these folks are members of the Senior Center. The rest may not know everything the Palmer Senior Center offers. That's the problem Fred Traber is here to fix. For the third time, Traber is in his mid-70s. He's a former Alyeska pipeline worker and a retired City of Anchorage official. He was first called in as interim CEO of the center in 2017, then again from 2023 to 2025. In February 2026, the center board of directors asked if he would come back as CEO, this time for good. He said yes. Phil Munger isn't just fighting for the senior center. He lives there. Munger was a music instructor at the University of Alaska Anchorage. He applied for one of the center's 55 housing units for anyone 55 or older after retiring. He was accepted, moved to Palmer, and found himself on the board of directors. Munger made a promise at the graveside of fellow board member Russ Ingram last summer. He swore he'd stay on the board until the center reputation was repaired. The vice president of the board stepped down in January. Board President Elda McGraw asked Munger to take the position. Munger said yes. Running the board elections in June comes with a job. It may be the most important election in recent times. Three seats are open. It would be the first full board in years if the seats are filled. Munger said that a solid board is essential to getting the center back on track. The Palmer Senior Center almost closed. Losses hit $1,000 a day when the congregate meal lunch program was running, according to Traber. The professional kitchen and walk-in freezer cost $2,000 a month to maintain. The math just didn't work. Deficit budgets stretched back to 2018. The board shrank. The lunches ended in early 2023. The board president died mid-crisis. Traber said the center is moving forward. It now owns all its properties. The total value is $12 million. The budget is balanced for the first time in almost a decade. Inside the center, seniors can find Tai Chi classes, painting classes, free AARP tax prep, seminars on avoiding scams, exercise classes, and more. The Matanuska Telephone Association funded a computer room that is free to use. Munger wants to add music offerings. He says community performers and events will bring more people through the door. Meanwhile, a working group is advising the board on how to bring back the congregate lunches. Traber said every option is on the table for a program that is reliable and sustainable. Traber says the society invests in daycare for children and educating young people. The same care needs to be exercised for our seniors, he said. Getting older doesn't mean you don't belong to the community anymore. These are our former teachers, business owners. They deserve the respect. Palmer Senior Center board elections are next Tuesday, June 10th. Voting is underway for members. They can pick up absentee ballots at the center or cast their votes in person at the annual membership meeting next Tuesday at 11:30 a.m. at the Palmer Senior Center. Annual membership fees are $24. Applications are available at matsuseniors.com or at the center. The hardest years are behind the Palmer Senior Center. The people who vote on June 10th get to help create what comes next. Page 2 airs weekdays at 7 a.m., 9 a.m., 11:50 a.m., and 6 p.m. It is also posted on bigcabbageradio.org, Facebook, and Nextdoor. 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This Page 2 article was reported by Emily Forstner and produced by yours truly, Lee Henriksen. 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

0: Participants at this lively meetup in New York City are all keyed up.
1: Go try it. It's unbelievable. To me, it's the best keyboard here. This is the second best.
0: These enthusiasts are not buying new keyboards, but building them from scratch or modifying old ones. Why go to the trouble? Well, humans have long strived to refine the tools we use to communicate, whether chiseling marks onto stone, writing on paper, or typing into a silicon-based machine. But the tools aren't neutral. Every extension of our minds reshapes culture and changes how our brains process information. Welcome to Big Picture Science. I'm Molly Bentley. We find out where these tools are headed, such as brain-machine interfaces, and the evolutionary origins of the human need to push our inner lives outward. In this episode, Outside of Our Minds.
2: Yes, so this is a reproduction of the old IBM BeamSpring keyboard, and these two are reproductions of the IBM Model F keyboards. BeamSpring keyboards came out in the 1970s.
0: Take a look at the keyboard on your computer, or if you're old school, on your typewriter. Does the layout work for you? Is it ergonomic? If not, this group can help you tweak it.
3: I'm Gordon Diggs. I'm the organizer of the New York City Mechanical Keyboard Meetup. This is our 11th meetup.
0: This year, producer Shannon Geary joined the keyboard enthusiasts, or Keebs, as they shared tips and sampled customized boards in the busy hall.
3: I just checked, and we have checked in 175 people.
4: Wow, that's amazing. Now, for folks who maybe aren't as familiar with, like, what mechanical keyboard building is, like, how would you describe it to someone who's unfamiliar?
3: Sure. So they are custom mechanical computer keyboards, and basically you're able to customize the size of the keyboard, the look and feel of the keyboard, the way that it sounds, really just sort of like you can really make it your own.
5: Can I type on this?
2: Yeah, absolutely.
5: Oh wow, it really feels satisfying.
0: We had a hunch that this gathering of highly motivated toolmakers might intrigue anthropologists who study how technology shapes cultural evolution. I know one of those scientists personally. He's my brother.
6: I'm Alex Bentley. I'm professor of anthropology, archaeology, and computational social science at University of Tennessee in Knoxville. Most of our technologies in human history have had something to do with communication, and it makes total sense to me that people would be passionate about an interface that many of us spend hours and hours a day using.
3: But then you could also have sort of like smaller form factor keyboards, like 40% keyboards or 35% keyboards.
4: Got it. Okay, so kind of reimagining what people actually need to use the most
3: while
4: typing.
3: Yeah. And a lot of like smaller keyboards are designed around like moving your hands less. So I really like 60%.
0: We know intuitively why humans want better tools for communication, but these keyboard aficionados are passionate about improving the interface that connects bodies to that technology. Dr. Bentley explores the arc of human innovation over the past 2 million years in a book, Collaborators Through Time, how humans partnered with nature, technology, and each other. And he partnered with another scientist to write it.
7: I'm Michael Bryan, anthropologist. I teach at Texas A&M University, San Antonio. It's all based on information and how we get information to each other.
6: The sequence, if we go way back before language, would probably start with grooming. You know, primates groom each other as a way of communicating, and then utterances, and then spoken language, and then stone, but also sculpture, cave art, pottery, bones, lots and lots of intermediary stages of communicating language. And then eventually we get to cuneiform and clay tablets and papyri and paper and printing and all the rest of it.
8: This is essentially the grandfather of a lot of more modern split keyboards in this style. Trying to find one of these was just an absolutely Herculean effort. I spent months
0: Spending all that time to find or design the perfect keyboard puts the Keebs squarely on the long arc of human cultural innovation. In this case, it's humans striving for the most efficient interface to move their ideas from their minds into the world. But why bother externalizing ideas in the first place?
7: Oh, that's a great question. And we see this archaeologically, that once you start sharing information, that you don't have to keep everything in your brain. People starting to live closer together, interact, communicate with each other. It's not just so I can tell you a great story. It's to convey information, and you can convey information. Two brains working together are exponentially better than two brains working side by side, but with very little interaction.
0: Dr. Bentley says that as humans, we store information outside of our minds. The development of writing was a major inflection point in human evolution. Whether we make visual marks by striking paper with an inked ribbon or by scratching lines in clay, writing is a symbolic representation of thought.
6: So some of the earliest writing from about 3500 BC are actually marks on pottery, accounting for the contents, for example, how many things are in this pot. The origin of writing was not to express ideas, but was probably to count things. Then as cities become more and more complex, there are reasons to reach more and more people.
0: Once humans committed their ideas to durable media, then those ideas could influence each other.
6: Along the Silk Road in Western China, there's a cave called Dunhuang. And around 850 BC, it's filled with tens of thousands of manuscripts. They're about Buddhism, Taoism, Zoroastrianism. They're in Chinese and Tibetan and Sanskrit and Turkic. And it's a library filled with information. And the way that a human being is going to be able to come up with new ideas, or a group of human beings is going to be able to come up with new ideas, and new ideas build into more new ideas, is probably going to be through a library rather than simple forms of language. So I think the biggest transition for language as thought is the accumulation of written texts that allows us to combine more ideas and tear them apart and rebuild them and form new stories and new inventions and everything.
9: What is it about written word or the typed word that is so valuable to humans?
6: Well, it's the principal means by which we transferred information to the next generation. So the famous Hammurabi Code, which had rules about everything, even about, you know, how to make beer. And as people started to live in densely populated cities, so increased the number of different specialisms. Some people were scribes, or some people served the temple. Some people made stone beads. Some people were merchants, everything. We become more and more fractionally expertise on different things that allow the city to function. And eventually, just the transmission of that expertise has to be done in writing, or at least some form of storable media. It goes beyond the point of being able to transmit orally.
0: Some cultures that do not have written language have a different relationship to objects and time.
6: Some groups that have been observed in anthropological ethnography that have simple language, they also tend to have simpler kinds of ways of perceiving the world. For example, a group called the Piraha in Amazonia did not have something called recursion, a feature that's supposedly universal in language. And they had no color terms, a rudimentary counting system, and they had no words for things like all, each, or every. And when somebody left the village, they used a phrase called gone out of experience. And one of the anthropologists who described them as living almost entirely in the present, so that when you left the village, you were gone out of experience.
0: The evolution from oral traditions that relied on memory to written expression that offloads memory to stone tablets or eventually tablet computers, required us to adopt different skill sets. But did it also change our brains? Mike O'Brien.
7: The brain that we have today is probably pretty much the same we've seen for about 40,000 years, but it's wired differently.
9: I feel often, Alex, that I don't know what I'm thinking until I can write it down. And often when I write in my journal by hand, that is when I really understand what it is I'm thinking and I can process my ideas. In other words, what I'm trying to say is our tools and our habits change the way we think and maybe even retain or understand our own thoughts. Sorry, that was kind of long and meandering.
6: No, that's absolutely the case. And effectively, that piece of paper is like a storage unit for your thoughts. And you're able to put more thoughts on that piece of paper, even writing, than you would be able to just thinking out loud. As for whether language is thought or writing is thought, for those of you who remember being in math class and doing pre-calculus or geometry or calculus, you definitely do not think those thoughts. It requires the pen and the paper. Same goes for writing poetry. It doesn't just all come at you. Well, I might take that back. Maybe it does for some. But there are definitely forms of writing that very obviously supersede what anyone could think in their mind. Because we construct systems of language, of writing, that allow us to construct more complicated thoughts. Mm-hmm. And this is why I think you mentioned that you feel a certain connection with your thinking process when you're writing on paper. There is a difference between writing on paper and writing on a keyboard.
9: What is the difference? Keep going.
6: Writing on paper is spatial, it's visual, and it's very intuitive. And the keyboard, you know, the QWERTY keyboard, QWERTY, a fascination by all those folks that you mentioned at the convention, that is a historical remnant of, as many people know, the early typewriters, and it was an effort to keep the typewriter keys from jamming. So when we write with a keyboard, we're actually constrained to, you know, the symbols are laid out in front of you in some kind of preordained order that makes no sense really in terms of your thought process. And so I think many of us relate to the fact that that actually we can only think clearly when we write on paper or we go for a walk. There are many different realms of thought that map onto the way that we're communicating with others or with ourselves.
9: As so often happens when I talk to my brother about these things, I need to mull them over, and taking a walk is a perfect way to do that. Thanks for the suggestion, Alex. We all need a break like this from our devices, and yet we can't quit them. We are hooked on that instantly available, searchable information. And anthropologists have thoughts about how that is changing culture.
6: The simple answer is that we're overwhelmed with information. But we've been overwhelmed with information for a long time. I mentioned the library at Dunhuang having 50,000 manuscripts, and that's 850 AD. So most of our written history is a time of when we can't process as much as out there. But lately, it's the exponential growth in information and the way that it's sent to you on your feed and in algorithms and so on overwhelms people so much that they just pass on the worst quality information. Just almost by definition, for a meme to spread out to hundreds of millions of people in one day means that nobody has had the time to think it through very deeply. Otherwise, it couldn't spread that quickly and through that many people. So what does that do to our culture? Well, I think it's pretty obvious what it's been doing to our culture. The media that has the most volume of messages sent isn't the most reflective or nuanced. Rumors and gossip can spread much faster, and it's not about the truth of the story. It's about what grabs the attention. Expertise just gets left behind amid all the noise.
0: Some say that noise is getting louder. Of the many examples of tools that have reshaped communication culture, from paper to printing press to computers, Drs. Bentley and O'Brien say that one shoots to the top of the list. The question is, Where is it taking us?
7: We can't escape the fact that AI is the greatest example in the history of humankind. People think that things like ChatGPT have been around forever. No, it's not even 4 years old, and everybody uses it.
6: And many of us have already done this. We're starting to offload cognitively into AI, and we're going to be very reliant on AI doing this filtering for us. It could go either way, in my opinion. It could be very helpful for us to sort the wheat from the chaff. And it could also go the opposite way, where it puts the bias towards what's popular or new on steroids even more. And we start recycling a lot of the content with the help of AI. So your question is really important right now as to where we go from here. And we really need to think about the particular ways that AI and large language models train on existing language.
9: Is it possible that because AI draws on our vast knowledge, I mean, that's how these large language models learned. Humans were the ones that put information into the internet to begin with. If the quality of our reasoning or our critical thinking and if our thinking becomes less nuanced, then goes back into the computer and the large language models, AI, learns off of that, won't that degrade the quality and the intelligence, if I can use that word, of AI?
6: It sure will. And keep in mind, it's early days. It's, you know, it's been a few years since November 2022. And that's nothing compared to in the past, generations would vet information. You know, folk tales 5,000 years old, plenty of time for them to be vetted. A study that we have in review right now shows subtle changes in the language of scientific abstracts from 2023, because lots of scientists now use ChatGPT to at least help them proofread their abstracts, if not help them write it. And yes, as AI and humans together produce more and more text together, that becomes part of the training data for AI. And there is a phenomenon that is predicted that could be a problem called AI model collapse, where basically what's going in is the same as coming out. It's like breathing your own CO2.
9: Well, Alex, you have convinced me to write up my notes by hand after this interview. Thank you so much for talking to us.
6: Yeah, thank you. And keep writing by hand.
0: Alex Bentley is a professor of anthropology, archaeology, and computational social science at the University of Tennessee in Knoxville. Michael O'Brien is an evolutionary archaeologist and professor of history at Texas A&M University. And their book, a result of expressing their ideas into computers via keyboards, is Collaborators Through Time, How Humans Partnered with Nature, Technology, and each other. Coming up, the visual symbols we use to communicate are not universal. How do you put a language with no alphabet on a keyboard?
10: There was sort of an assumption baked into the keyboard as a concept, and that assumption can be summarized as one key, one symbol. Well, that doesn't work for Chinese.
0: The history of the Chinese keyboard next, as Big Picture Science continues outside of our minds.
11: Attention, Glen Highway drivers and neighbors. Your input is needed on changes coming to the Glen. Come to a public meeting for the Glen Highway Arctic Avenue to Palmer Fishhook Road Safety and Capacity Improvements Project on Wednesday, June 3rd from 5 to 7 p.m. at the Palmer Depot. The Alaska Department of Transportation and Public Facilities will present the draft proposal and needs statement along with the preliminary design variants. They need your feedback to find the best solutions. That's Wednesday, June 3rd, from 5 to 7 p.m. at the Palmer Depot.
3: Yeah, you have a few standard deviations from QWERTY.
4: Different arrangement of numbers and letters, yeah. Or some of them, you know, taking away numbers and letters.
3: Yeah, both COMAC and DVORAC are just rearrangements of a standard keyboard. So the letters just move around. All the modifiers and numbers are in the same place.
9: As hackers and makers at the New York City Mechanical Keyboard Conference provide each other with input about their inputs, they are following the keystrokes of a long line of resourceful innovators going back to the first products released for the computer age.
10: Printers, monitors, and keyboards, none of these things in, say, the 1980s, out of the box, off the shelf, worked for Japanese, Chinese, or South Asian script, Southeast Asian scripts. A lot of modification had to happen.
9: The early keyboards made in the West were designed for English. A few dozen keys on a standard keyboard accommodates the 26 letters of the Latin alphabet, A, B, C, D, and so on. But Asian languages use tens of thousands of characters, many of them complex, instead of an alphabet. And the early keyboards didn't have the real estate to include them. So hackers and modifiers, or mods, who were keyed up about this, got to work.
10: Silicon Valley and the, let's say, the American computer market owes a massive debt of gratitude to modders and hackers that took their off-the-shelf machines. They go in kind of under the hood, so to speak, of the computer, and they move around wires. They break terms of service. They violate all sorts of legal deals, but they do it in order to make something work better. My name is Tom Mullaney, and I'm professor of Chinese history at Stanford University.
9: The author of a two-part series, The Chinese Computer, A History, and The Chinese Computer, A Global History of the Information Age, Dr. Mullaney discussed with Seth Shostak the often forgotten history of the development of the Chinese computer, providing us with another example of how our communication tools have shaped culture.
2: Well, it seems to me, Tom, that the biggest problem would be input. I mean, this keyboard that's in front of me at the moment, yeah, it has about 100 keys, double that if you allow me to use the shift key, but there are tens of thousands of characters used in, well, China, Japan, other Asian countries. So how did the Chinese computer solve this problem?
10: Well, if you go back to the origin of the keyboard, which now is, you know, in the 20th century, the 21st century is the dominant way that human beings interact with machines for the purposes of language. If you go back to the origin of it in mechanical typewriting, there was sort of an assumption baked into the keyboard as a concept, and that assumption can be summarized as one key, one symbol. You could also say what you type is what you get. If I want the letter Y to appear on the page, or T or K, I find that symbol on a key and I push it, and I expect in the very fiber of my being that that symbol is going to appear on the screen or on the page. Well, that doesn't work for Chinese. That doesn't work for actually a very, very large number of languages. And so in order to make the keyboard work for a writing system like Chinese with, let's just round it up to 100,000 characters, you have to think of it in a different way. You have to abandon the idea that what you type is what you get, one symbol, one key. And you have to assume a different relationship between the keyboard and language.
2: Well, maybe you can tell me how that works. I mean, is it simply that I hit a key and instead of getting a letter or a stroke, as you might be tempted to do for a written language like Chinese or Japanese, that it might give you a whole sentence or a whole phrase?
10: What you're doing when you type or when you input in Chinese is you're giving the computer a set of instructions or criteria. You're giving qualities of the Chinese characters that you want. The computer is taking that information and saying, okay, well, if this is what the user wants, let me go into computer memory and bring back all of the Chinese characters that match that criteria. And I'm going to present those options to the user in a little pop-up menu, this little screen that follows you along as you type and constantly, dynamically gives you different options. So I'm typing in the letter B, then the letter E, then letter I, and let's say I'm using a phonetic input system in Chinese. This is a way of writing out the sound of a character. What that input method editor, the computer program, is doing is, with every single keystroke, saying, okay, what characters do I have, Chinese characters, do I have in memory that begin with the sound of B? Oh, wait. Now he typed in E. Okay, now I've got to throw out half of the things I brought back, because now what he's after is something that starts with B, E. Oh, wait, he typed in I. Now I've got to throw away half of the things I just suggested. And the computer is constantly showing the user, showing the typist, the characters that match that criteria. And then and then it's up to the typist to look at that pop-up menu and say, yeah, I want option 3 or option 6 or option 1.
12: So the computer is, you know, using its knowledge, its memory of the language that you're trying to input here to try and guess,
10: yep,
12: what character you're trying to input. And then it puts, you know, the possibilities that it's found on the screen, and you check one of those, you decide on one of those. Does this mean you have two screens? I mean, is that the way it's done?
10: Two screens, that's right. Chinese computing, Japanese computing, Korean computing, and actually many other non-Western writing systems have two screens, not one. And the pop-up menu doesn't just give a crude one-time statistical guess, putting the most common, the second common. It also pays attention to what you just typed, the context of what you're writing about. And it can make smarter and smarter and smarter guesses, so the input system also learns.
12: Sounds like it gets better with time. And so the obvious question is, well, you know, consider the contemporary situation. I can type maybe 50 or 60 words a minute, one of my greatest accomplishments, I think. How do you compare the information input speed that I can achieve using a Western language with using a Chinese computer?
10: Well, if we use the classic kind of Guinness Book of World Records way of thinking things, we know who the fastest recorded typing speeds on an English keyboard are. And what we also know is that the fastest recorded input speeds in Chinese now exceed the fastest recording typing speeds. Why? This is the question. It has to do with the fact that the absolute ceiling, the speed limit, the maximum speed limit of input is higher than the ceiling of typing. And we know this. We knew this back in the 19th century. We knew this in the late 1800s. If you walk into a courtroom, the stenographer, whose job it is to create a faithful verbatim transcript of that, is never, ever using a Remington or an Olivetti or a QWERTY typewriter. They're using a special kind of typewriter called a steno typewriter. And we don't have to go into it, but I'll just say the steno typewriter is one of the only real examples of English input that have existed in the 19th and 20th century. There are a few others, but it's this special machine that works similar to Chinese input. And the reason that stenographers in courtrooms use it is that not a single human being on earth could ever keep up with the speed of human speech using a Remington typewriter or even a keyboard. But if you sat down with an input system, you can. And in fact, the maximum speed in input is much, much higher than the maximum speed of typing.
12: I have to say, I had an uncle who in fact was a court reporter, and he had one of these keyboards. He showed it to me. I was just a kid. I didn't know what the point was, but you know, now I ask, well, okay, so obviously he could keep up,
10: yep,
12: with spoken communication. I could just sit there and talk at him and he could get all that down.
10: Oh, you could record a whole sentence in one keystroke. Objection overruled is one chord. It's like playing a chord on a piano. Is one chord is objection overruled. That's how they keep up.
12: I think what's really interesting here from an engineering perspective, maybe a science perspective, is the fact that the QWERTY, as we call it, the QWERTY keyboard can be adapted to input Chinese characters. It's ideographic and not alphabetic. This means that I have to, A, memorize the sequences for a lot of these characters, building up these characters stroke by stroke. And there are lots of characters in these languages, right? There are tens of thousands. So how old am I before I can write them? I mean, do I ever get very good at it?
10: Oh, you get very good at it very quickly. Remember, you're not building it up stroke by stroke. You're still, Seth, you're still stuck in the model of the Western. You're not spelling anything. You're not typing anything. So think about this. If I asked you to type the word cat, you are literally C-A-T. That is like how we assume it works, right? That's not how it works. Now imagine a world in which your goal is not to type cat. It is to find cat. So for the first Chinese computer, and this was developed at MIT, by a person who spoke not a word of Chinese, they discovered that when you are trying to find a word rather than trying to spell a word, you actually have to enter fewer keystrokes because all your job is to find a match. And so suddenly they stumbled upon auto-completion, what we now call auto-completion. So that's how it gets really fast, really quick.
12: Is this going to lead to faster input for those of us in the West? I mean, to take advantage of this possibility?
10: Oh, you could do it tomorrow. This is a technique or an approach that is available to any language anywhere in the world. The question is, we have a keyboard in our mind. The power of that assumption of what writing is, the power and the depth of the assumption of what is natural for language, what is hard for language, what must be so difficult. And all of that is pure imagination, pure fiction.
12: But the bottom line of all this is, okay, how many bits of information, in the kind of the formal sense, how many bits of information can we convey with this method, you know, per minute, per whatever, per second? And that's determined not by the method we use. Ultimately, it's determined by our brains, right? I mean, this is just the wiring of our brains, and this is as fast as we can go.
10: Yeah, oh, absolutely. I mean, there is a speed limit. The speed limit, you could say, is the speed of literally our wetware. It's the speed of the optic nerve. It's the speed of, you know, and that has been measured. The throughput of the whole system, the whole human organism, that's been measured. What is the actual amount of data going through? Now, what's interesting about stuff like generative AI is it's just lifted that speed limit. And I'm not saying that's a good thing. I'm not saying it's a bad thing, but that's how I would put it. And now people can technically write at 20,000 words per minute.
12: Well, Tom Mullaney, I want to thank you very much for speaking with us.
10: That was a lot of fun. Thank you, Seth.
9: Tom Mullaney is a professor of Chinese history at Stanford University and the author of a two-part series, The Chinese Typewriter, A History, and The Chinese Computer, A Global History of the Information Age. Well, now we turn to you, Roland, for some perspective about what it means, this cultural march in technology to improve the way that we communicate.
13: I think, Molly, what Seth was talking with Tom Mullaney about, it's all about compression of information. And I suppose what's interesting then is with this typewriter approach, which is a bit like predictive text, is he starts typing out the first bits of the Chinese sound for cat, and suddenly all these ideograms pick up and you say, right, that's the one. And he says it's much more efficient at capturing the idea. I think this is what really interesting for me is how you compress the amount of data that goes into an idea.
9: And probably the reason that predictive text works so well, at least for me, and it's quite humbling, is there's a limited combination of letters or words that I tend to use. So the computer seems to know what I'm about to say next because I'm not exploiting the whole, you know, range of what I could be saying in word
13: or
9: thought.
13: No, absolutely. Again, this is the compression. You know, if you think of the literal numbers of combinations of letters that you could put together, if you've got 26 letters in the alphabet and you can put them in any order and have repetitions, if you play a game like Wordle, you quickly realize that most of those combinations never come up, and that's why Wordle is a game that you can actually play.
9: Auto-completion is fast, AI is faster, but what if we do away with pesky keystrokes altogether?
14: Just kind of cutting out the middleman and using brain signals to control those devices instead.
9: Next, hooking our hardware directly to our brain's software as big picture science continues to go outside of our minds.
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0: Well, our keyboard enthusiasts modify input devices to improve efficiency. Neuroscientists and other researchers are engineering technologies that do away with mechanical interfaces altogether. In the ultimate merging of bodies with technologies, these systems connect to the brain directly.
1: Hi, I'm Betts Peters. I'm a brain-computer interface researcher based at Oregon Health and Science University, and I'm the treasurer of the Brain-Computer Interface Society.
0: Brain-computer interface technology, or BCI, is also referred to as brain-machine interface, or BMI. Both refer to providing direct pathways from the brain's electrical output to the input of a digital device, either by electrodes on or in the brain, or non-invasive technology.
1: My first professional job was working for the local chapter of the ALS Association, so helping people who had lost their speech or their hand function or both to find new ways to communicate and control a computer, control a telephone, and keep in touch with friends and family through technology.
0: Dr. Peters introduced Roland Pease to this new world of wiring our thoughts, beginning by dispensing with the myths about it.
1: So a lot of media reports about brain-computer interface will refer to it as mind control technology or things of that nature, but it really is more analogous to a mechanical keyboard than you might think. This is just people who have lost, in most cases, or never had the ability to control their muscles to do something like type on a keyboard or move a mouse. And so it's just kind of cutting out the middleman and using brain signals to control those devices instead.
2: And those brain signals, they're electrical, essentially.
1: Mm-hmm. Yeah, just electrical impulses happening within the brain. And instead of moving your finger to press a key, you're using your brain to make a selection. So it's not like the system just knows what you're trying to say and it's going to, you know, tell your innermost thoughts and speak them out loud without your control. It's still the user is very, very much in control. And that's why we call it an interface. It's an interface between the human who's controlling the computer and that computer that they're controlling.
2: And so instead of having a keyboard, what is it that you have on or maybe in your head to try and detect that electrical activity?
1: Yeah, on or in, exactly. There are both implantable and non-implantable types of brain-computer interface, or BCI. So the implantable ones are the ones that you hear a lot about in the news these days, especially with Neuralink. And with those, there is a surgery to implant electrodes either on the surface of the brain or kind of probing into the brain slightly. And they look a few different ways. So the Neuralink system kind of has these very, very thin filaments that a surgical robot threads into the brain in very specific locations for speech function or motor function or whatever they're trying to address. There's another company called Synchron that has what they call a stentrode. It's like a stent, basically, with electrodes embedded in it. They thread it in through a blood vessel up into the brain and then kind of expand it so that the electrodes are resting against the walls of the blood vessel, and then they can acquire the brain signal that way. There is a much better signal to noise ratio for the implanted ones, and there's a lot more you can do with them. That's part of the advantage. But I do think there's still a role for the non-implantable systems, and that's a lot of what the work that my research group has done has focused on. For non-implantable systems, you essentially, it's EEG. It's the same kind of technology that's used for looking at brain signals for like a sleep study or something like that, where you wear a cap with electrodes, or sometimes there's just individual electrodes, a couple of them held in a headband or affixed to the scalp with a certain kind of adhesive. Of course, that way, then they have to go through the hair and the skin and the skull and all of these layers that kind of affect the signal. And so you can't use a non-implantable BCI in the same way that you can use an implantable BCI.
2: But I can see the advantage that it's, as you say, it's less invasive. It's probably much easier just to get on with that. But again, these electrodes are just picking up the kind of electrical activity that represent your brain doing something. And you're then sort of interpreting that in some way as a typewriter, you say?
1: Yeah. So I'll start with the non-implantable systems first. The most common type of non-implantable BCI system is known as the P300 speller.

0: The P300 is a certain type of brain signal. It's called an event-related potential. So it's a brain signal or potential that happens after an event, a certain stimulus. And
1: A bit
0: in
1: like an aha.
0: exactly, an aha. And so in the P300 system, basically you're looking at a grid of letters on the screen, and rows and columns of that grid are being sort of flashed. So you might see the top row of all the letters is being flashed, and then there's a column that's being flashed. And you're kind of focusing your attention on one particular letter, and every time it flashes, either as part of a row or a column, your brain kind of goes, "Oh, that one." You kind of get that aha response. And so we have what's called a classifier, so an algorithm that can tries to learn the difference between what your brain does when it sees something not interesting. So when your letter isn't flashing and it's kind of like, no, okay, nothing interesting is happening here. The difference between that and when your letter flashes and you have that aha response.
1: I mean, this reminds me of the way that Stephen Hawking famously typed out his messages, his thoughts. He was twitching a muscle, I think, when he saw the right letter. Here, you're twitching a neuron, as it were.
0: Exactly. Like twitching a neuron. I think that's a good way to put it. Yeah, Stephen Hawking had a little sensor that was mounted kind of on the edge of his glasses against his cheek, and he could twitch a little muscle in his cheek. And the computer presented options in a pretty similar way, flashing through rows and columns of a grid of letters on the screen. And when his letter was highlighted, he would twitch that little muscle in his cheek. So very, very similar.
1: I mean, I always imagined that to be very slow. Would this process be a lot quicker that you're working with?
0: So the non-implantable systems, no, it can be quicker than the kind of muscle twitch-based systems like Dr. Hawking used. And in fact, he was investigating BCI for himself toward the end of his life. But yeah, it is still a very slow way to communicate. Often the letters have to be presented several times because the system is kind of gathering evidence from multiple flashes and multiple brain responses to be really sure that, oh, okay, you wanted the A and not the B or the C.
1: But you're working with patients for whom even slow is better than not.
0: Exactly. Yeah, if your choice is between a slow way to communicate and no way to communicate, you're definitely going to choose the slow way. BCI, at least the non-implantable systems, it's never going to be fast enough to even come close to keeping up with natural speech, like the way that we're talking now. That can be up to, 150, 200 words a minute. And with these systems, we're talking more like one or two words a minute.
1: I mean, you've come to this because you've seen the need, I presume.
0: Exactly. Yeah, as I mentioned, I worked with people with ALS at the beginning of my career, and there was a lot of things that we could offer them. The type of system that Dr. Hawking used with those muscle twitches. There's pretty advanced eye tracking now, where someone can have their entire body still and just move their eyes to make selections on a screen, and you can type messages that way. But in more advanced cases of ALS, people do lose even that eye function. And so I met a few folks along the way where unfortunately I had to tell them and their families that the technology that's out there really couldn't do anything for them. So when I had this opportunity to join a BCI research group, I kind of thought, oh, this is the next frontier. This is kind of filling in that gap for the people who don't have anything that works for them right now.
1: I mean, how close are you to the kind of system you want? Is it, are you, have you already rolled it out to people? Are you still trying to experiment? Are there things that aren't quite right yet?
0: Oh, there are definitely things that aren't quite right yet. Unfortunately, for the work that we've done, and this is true of a lot of non-implantable systems, it tends to work really, really well on people without disabilities in a controlled lab environment. And then you take it out to the home of someone with severe disabilities, and they've got other medical equipment in the room. Their dog's barking in the background. There's other things happening that can either impede the signal or there is some evidence that the actual brain signals themselves can change in conditions such as ALS, that those brain signals don't look the same or act the same as in people without the condition. So we really haven't gotten it to work consistently well for the people who really need it. There have been some really exciting advances in the implantable space, though.
1: Yeah, tell me about.
0: Yeah, so the implantable systems, as I mentioned earlier, they have a much better signal-to-noise ratio. You don't have to go through all those layers of skin and bone and other stuff to get to the signals. So those systems are approaching the ability to essentially translate thought into speech. It's still with the user's intention. It's not just you kind of think something offhand and that's spoken out loud, but someone can imagine speaking and sort of intentionally imagine moving their mouth and tongue and trying to speak. And the computer can interpret those brain signals and classify them into computer-generated speech.
1: So that's very interesting. So that again comes back to this idea of, typing with your fingers. To type with your fingers, you have to have the intention. The brain has to sort of send the instruction to your fingers to move this way and move that way. And I guess in the same way, when you're thinking about speaking, there are other neurons which are doing that thing of saying, okay, exhale now, rattle the voice box, move the mouth to shape it, and so on.
0: Exactly. And in ALS, for example, ALS is a disease that affects the motor neurons. So essentially the wires, if you will, that carry the messages from the brain to the muscles of the body to get it to actually do things. So the brain is still functioning. The brain is still able to attempt to send those signals to speech. It's just that the wires aren't working, so the messages don't get there and make the articulators move. It can't move your mouth and tongue. So if you have electrodes that are positioned in that area of the brain that's still trying to send those signals, you can pick those signals up. And then you just have to have the right algorithm to classify them and the right synthesized speech engine to put them out into the world.
1: Do you think in the future, I guess it would have to be at least a decade away, some of this technology may actually extend beyond those with disabilities to people who, I suppose, in a way, want to multitask even more? Maybe flying a plane by thought or something like that. That there are other ways this could be extended?
0: And in fact, there are definitely research groups that are working on other applications outside of the world of assistive technology for people with disabilities. And, gaming is potentially going to be a big market.
1: I mean, I've certainly heard in the past that with all these technologies, the gaming market is the one to lock into because the returns are so huge that everyone else benefits if you can excite the gamers.
0: Oh, absolutely. Yeah. And that then also opens up a world of entertainment for people with disabilities as well, and to have fun, to be creative. There are BCI systems that have been developed to create music and art and other forms of creative expression. And I think all of that is just going to make our world richer.
1: Bets, thank you so much.
0: Thank you. It's been a pleasure to talk with you.
2: Bets Peters is a brain-computer interface researcher at Oregon Health and Science University and the treasurer of the Brain-Computer Interface Society. Well, Roland, if we look at the big picture of some of the ideas in this show, it leads us to merging with our tools. We've been talking about how humans have taken their internal ideas and pushed them out in various ways. Up to now, our tools have remained outside of our bodies. What do you think it means to integrate our brains with our computers? I mean, where does the machine end and the human start?
1: Well, I'm going to do this, Molly. Okay, so I've got an idea. I'm going to start typing it out on my keyboard. That is thoughts in the brain that then turn into muscular instructions that go down the hand into the fingers, and then it comes up on the screen as a set of words and so on. So,
2: But you
1: in a
2: don't have any
1: sense,
2: wires in your head.
1: no,
2: You're
1: but
2: not
1: I
2: merging with
1: think it's
2: your
1: such an interesting
2: machine.
1: extension of what we're doing already, in a sense,
2: Right.
1: that it's a more direct version. What I've heard, there was a really strange experiment I heard about years ago. When they were doing some of these brain interface works with monkeys, experimental monkeys at the times, and they were getting them to control a joystick, basically, to move a cursor on the screen. And they were recording the electrical brain patterns. And then at some point, they stopped controlling the cursor with the joystick, but just with the brain patterns. But partway through the experiment, they suddenly found that the monkeys stopped moving the joystick themselves, but the brain patterns were going on, and they were actually directly moving the cursor with their brains. And so even the monkeys could actually do this because it became instinctive. So I think it's, to extend that.
2: So the impulse is coming from the brain. The impulse is coming from the brain. And in some ways, the interface is, it's not superfluous, but
1: that's... It gets shortcut.
2: It gets shortcut. It sounds like this is, we're on what is a very natural trajectory.
1: Yeah, I think it's very natural. It started with chiseling stones and grunting, and it's gone to sort of just plug in my brain.

This show would not be possible without the key inputs of senior producers Seth Shostak and Gary Niederhoff, assistant producers Shannon Rose-Geary and Brian Edwards, and contributors Sikand Akbon and Roland Pease. I am the executive producer of Big Picture Science, Molly Bentley. The original music in the show is by Dewey DeLay and June Miyake. And this episode of Big Picture Science that looks at the technology that allows us to take our inner ideas and push them out is called Outside of Our Minds.

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1: Fellow workers, pay attention.

This is Rock and Rob, bringing back where it all began here on Big Cabbage Radio. Getting excited for Spinard Jazz Fest this upcoming weekend. Seattle-based Duende Libre doing their track Spain from my album back in 2018. We're also listening to a bunch of Wood Brothers, Oliver and Chris Wood. Definitely one of my favorite bands. They were up here back when it was Salmon Stock. Go visit some Grateful Dead later in the night from this day in history. Hope you're all enjoying that wonderful sunshine that we got out there. All right, enjoy some smooth jazz.

right, listen to some good old Duende Libre there. All right. Going to some 1995 Grateful Dead. Brent Midland tune, Vince Welnick singing on vocals.

0: Alright, so went back 31 years ago to this date in Grateful Dead history. The boys playing in the venue Uncle Bobo built for them, Shoreline Amphitheater in Mountain View, California, with the late Vince Wellnick there on vocals and keys. Vince moved on to hang out with fellow bandmates on this day 20 years ago. Thought we'd play a couple tunes of his. Vince joined the Dead after Brett Midland died unexpectedly in 1990, and him and Bruce Hornsby teamed up for a year or so before Vince took on solo keyboard duties until Jerry died in 1995. Alright, so we're gonna go ahead and leave that show for now and get excited for some Chicago-based lowdown brass band who are really turning into some Alaska locals, and they seem to like it up here a lot. They were just up here in February and played at Alyeska, and now we got them coming to do a little mini run down until up in Talkeetna tomorrow, and then they're going to kick off the summer concert series here at the Ale House for Thursday nights for free, and then head down to Girdwood on Friday for a special show at the Raw Market, and then wrap on up Saturday down in Homer at the Homer Harbor Fest. So head on out. Hopefully, we'll see you somewhere along the road. Here we are with her recently released tune, 1 Minute Till Midnight, Lowdown Brass Band.
1: Taking risks, I fight for.

All right, so that was Chicago-based Lowdown Brass Band, who's going to be playing Tell Keatna tomorrow at the Fairview. And then they'll be playing over at Palmer Ale House on Thursday to kick off the summer Thursday night concert series. Head down to Girdwood for a special show at the Raw Market and then wrap up their little tour down at the Homer Harbor Fest, who will also be having a bunch of local bands or local bands from Homer, Three Legged Mule, and then there will also be Wiley Post, some of our favorites from Anchorage and the Valley. Got the Movement coming up, long time reggae band. They will also be headlining on Saturday. So lots of fun music going on around. We're gonna do one more of some Lowdown, then maybe we'll jump into some Movement if I can dig some up before we get back into some Wood Brothers here. Thanks for listening and supporting Big Cabbage Radio here in the sunny Mat-Su Valley. Looks like the weather's supposed to last for a couple of days, so that will be nice. So get outside, get some of that spring cleaning done that we haven't been able to endure the sun, or just get out and hike, garden, whatever it is. Just have a good old time out there. And we will see you, hopefully, out on the dance floor.

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I was young, used to say my prayers, what I've been feeling. When I was young, I didn't worry about the things I couldn't understand. When I was young, I didn't know anything about hurting and healing. When I was young, guess I didn't believe I'd ever be a man. But now I'm grown, and things are not exactly what they seem.

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2: That's right, you are tuned in to Cafe Chill. Your host, Seth, here once again, and as always, bringing you some rad sounds for you to sit back, relax to, maybe adventure to. Familiar tunes, some fairly fresh tunes, at least here for this show as well. We are going to have a little bit of Susuma Yokota in the mix, some sounds off of the more recently remastered Sakura. A little bit of Rum Tum, who in 2026 released the single Off Script. And then we've been mixing it up quite a bit with some of my old favorites that I've only been playing here a little bit more recently, and some other old stuff. So I hope you enjoy hanging out here at Cafe Chill.

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Vamos a casar. Vamos a casar. Vamos a casar. Vamos a casar. Vamos a casar. Vamos a casar. Vamos a casar. Vamos a casar. Vamos a casar. Vamos a casar. Vamos a casar. Vamos a casar. Vamos a casar. Vamos a casar. Vamos a casar. Vamos a casar. Vamos a casar. Vamos a casar. Vamos a casar. Vamos a casar. Vamos a casar. Vamos a casar. Vamos a casar. Vamos a casar. Vamos a casar. Vamos a casar. Vamos a casar. Vamos a casar. Vamos a casar. Vamos a casar. Vamos a casar. 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

And now a rapid return visit to Top of the Pops by a trio which is blazing a trail through Britain with exciting new sounds. With their current top 10 hit, Purple Haze, here are the Jimi Hendrix Experience.

0: 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On Away With Words, we invite you to talk about the weird and wonderful world of language.
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0: and welcome to Big Cabbage Radio, and this is Radio Book Club. This is where we read a book together in the community, and I'm on the air discussing it with some of my guests. I'm Judy Getty, and I want to remind you that if you are a member of a book club in the Palmer area and would like to suggest a book to discuss on the air, please contact me at the station or through the email, and we can look at possibly bringing you on the air. I'd also like to remind you that if you want to call in today and comment on the conversation, the number is 745-8900. And today we're discussing the book, The Golem and the Ginny by Helene Wecker. And joining me are two members of the Fireside Book Club, Melissa Benke and Marianne Cockle. Hello and welcome.
1: Hi there.
2: Hello.
0: So, Melissa, do you want to tell us a little bit about your book club?
1: Sure. I think our book club started sometime during the first year we opened Fireside Books. Two wonderful women walked in and asked if we had a book club. They were already members of another one, but they were interested in starting another book club. They liked the idea of meeting someplace besides their own homes. I think it was probably partly so they wouldn't have to clean their house every time. They also clearly wanted to support their local independent bookstore. So we've been meeting ever since. We have two basic rules. One is that we read paperback books to keep the expense down. And we did have one exception to that when we decided to read The Snow Child by Eowyn Ivey. We read it when it was a hardback. And the second is that there is an expectation that members will purchase at least some of their books from Fireside Books.
0: Makes sense.
1: Yeah. So we read a wide variety of books. We read fiction as well as nonfiction. We read some bestsellers, mysteries, classic literature, just whatever the members suggest and ask for.
0: And is it an open book club? Can other people just walk in and join, or is it a closed group?
1: It's closed because of limited space and just, you know, people over the years, some people have moved away and we've had new members join, but at this point it is closed, unfortunately.
0: Okay. And Marianne, you're a member there, so what do you have to say about your book club?
2: Oh, I think it's a hoot. It's it's very informal, and so I know a lot of people have an impression of book clubs as being academic or literary nerdy, but it doesn't have to be. And it's a social gathering sometimes, and then sometimes it does get intellectual. It just depends on the topic. Nothing to be intimidated about if you are thinking about maybe joining a book club.
1: Right.
0: And it can become a bit addictive. So with doing the radio show, I belong to two other book clubs, so now I'm on three. And I think, Marianne, you're up there also.
2: I got three.
0: Okay. Mm-hmm. Competition going here. Was this just one?
1: It is just one.
0: Okay. Well, so today we're going to talk about The Golem and the Ginny, and I thought maybe we could start out talking about what are those two characters. So Marianne was going to look into that and define that.
2: The golem. Let's start with the golem. It comes from Jewish folklore, and it is defined as an animated anthropomorphic being created entirely from inanimate matter. And it is believed that people with certain powers can bring these inanimate objects to life. And they are typically meant to be subservient, under your command. One version of the folklore is that they cannot speak, but I suppose that depends on the wizard's powers of what they want to have the golem do for them. They are essentially a slave made out of inanimate object, and they are supposed to be made out of clay or mud. So that's the basic. And there's all sorts of interesting history. But it looks like it is mentioned in old text, but there is a belief that there is someone who actually did bring a golem to life. But that's actually pretty recent, only within the past couple hundred years.
0: Hmm.
2: So, yes.
0: And we thought this was fantasy.
2: Yeah. No. Apparently, some people do believe that it has happened. And then a ginny or a jinn is mentioned in the Quran, and it is a being made of smokeless and scorching fire, but also they are physical in nature, and they are able to interact physically with people and objects and likewise be acted upon. They can be good or evil or neutrally benevolent. They can have free will like humans. And let's see, they are... There's an etymology which I thought was pretty interesting because I got it confused with genie, G-E-N-I-E, and then this is Ginny, J-I-N-N-I, is from the book. Apparently, the French, there is a French word that genie comes from, and it is a guardian spirit. But the confusion comes from the book of 1001 Nights, where genie, the French version, was used as a translation of Ginny, J-I-N-N-I. Hmm. So if that makes sense. Yeah, so the original 1001 Arabian Nights, where a genie was present, got translated into English from the French genie. So that's where the confusion lied for me.
0: So, and the author talked about how she came upon these characters or these fantastical people, and she wanted to be pretty true to the history about them, except for she wanted to also make sure that the genie could not grant wishes. So as a character, the genie does not grant wishes.
2: Right.
0: So the book takes place in late 1800s, mostly in New York City. So what, you know, do you want to talk a little bit about that, Melissa, just what you thought about the setting and the time period?
1: I thought the author did a great job with New York City. Marianne and I were talking about this a little bit the other day, about the author's writing style. She's not the type of writer that we normally really enjoy the most. There's not a lot of lyricism in the writing, but she did a great job of at the setting, of the telling the story, and really good descriptive writers. So New York City, to me, just really came alive. I could see all the immigrants, all the activity, the horses, the carriages, the colors, the dirt. All that was very vivid, those descriptions.
0: I agree. And in some of the scenes when the Gollum and the Genie are traveling through the city on the rooftops, I almost feel like I have a bird's eye view of the city and
1: yes.
0: what's going on. You can see them moving through there.
1: Indeed, yeah, yeah.
0: So even the smells, you're talking about the sights, but you can even get a sense of the smells of the place.
1: Oh, right. One of the characters at one point is working in the bakery. You smell that. And the different neighborhoods, you know, there's Jewish quarters, there's the Syrian quarters, and so all that variety,
0: right.
1: The different flavors really come through.
2: This is just something that came to mind. Definitely the visual
1: mm-hmm.
2: and the smells, but no taste. And I wonder if that's perhaps because the Gollum cannot taste anything.
1: Right.
0: They don't eat.
1: Mm-hmm. And that was interesting, though, that both the main characters, the Gollum and the Ginny, do you remember, experimented.
2: Right.
1: Forced themselves to eat because they were having to protect their identity, their real identity, from their neighbors and all.
2: Right,
1: and
2: right. So I guess they could taste as a sensation, but it didn't mean anything special to them.
0: Right, right. They didn't need it, so
2: right,
0: it wasn't.
2: Right.
0: So I don't want to be a Gollum or a Ginny.
1: No.
0: No, I can't eat. No, thank you. The other thing, though, is they don't sleep.
2: No.
0: So in some ways, I thought, well, that's fascinating. Look at how much you can get done.
2: or how bored you'd be.
0: Well, and they were bored.
1: Yes. Yeah. They were so bored. Yeah. I thought that was interesting, though, because that was one of the things they had in common. And I liked that was brought out. They both struggled with how do we
0: spend
1: deal with
0: time.
1: These long hours. Yeah,
0: I think that's another reason it had to take place in 1899. Because if it was modern day, they'd have cable TV and they would just really perform nothing useful.
1: Right.
0: So I think as we talk about this book, we're going to be really examining the character of these two people and comparing and contrasting them. Because in some ways they're so similar, in some ways they're obviously very different. So one of the things that I had made a note about, well, first of all, when I started the book, three things that I was just wondering about. So how did Shalman, and we'll talk about him later, he's a wizard, how did he become what he was? Who captured the genie? And then does the golem have a soul? So, we're, you know, we're going to be talking about a lot of things, but I think we'll touch on those. So one of the things we made a note about was who is more vulnerable? So we've been talking about Gollum and the genie, and I think we might want to start calling them by their name. So the Gollum has the name Chava.
2: Hava.
0: Thank you. And Ahmad is the genie.
2: Ahmed.
3: Oh, dear.
0: Thank you. I should have allowed her to do that. So Marianne did some research, actually, on the names and what they meant, too. So I don't know if you want to say anything.
2: Well, Hava is mentioned in the book as meaning life, and that was the golem and the rabbi that she comes across who protects her and becomes her guardian in New York when she is wandering masterlessly, gives her the name Hava, meaning life. And that kind of sparked me to investigate the other names that are used in the book. And then I found out that most of the characters, only a couple of them, just kind of had peripheral names. But the most of the characters of any importance, their names were appropriate for their characters. So I can find Ahmed, who is the genie. He is, the translation is the praised one. And then the other possible names that they were thinking of for him, I thought was interesting too. Bashir, meaning bearer of good news. Ibrahim is the father of multitude. And it turns out that Ibrahim is the same as Avram, who is the rabbi that protected the golem. So it kind of goes around there. Harun was another one that means the exalted one, and also a character from 1001 Arabian Nights. And Hussein was also one that they considered that meant good, handsome one. So there's a little taste of all the names that I'm sure the author, it's more than coincidence, I think, that all these names really meant something and were appropriate to the various characters.
1: I think the author really did a lot of research in so many aspects of the book.
0: She took 7 years. Yeah, it took her 7 years to write the book. So the golem is a new live creature. She has just recently come to life, so to speak, and the genie has been around for hundreds, if not thousands of years. So, you know, looking at this idea about vulnerability, you would think, well, the golem's more vulnerable because she's so new and she's trying to acclimate to this New York City and how to live and fit in and not draw attention to herself. But the genie is also very vulnerable.
1: Physically, he was vulnerable because he's made of fire. So if he gets, if he's out in the rain too long, he can end up being killed, I guess.
0: Mm-hmm.
1: So, and interesting that New York, so much water around the city, so he's has to be careful of that.
0: And at one point, who is it that insists he gets an umbrella?
1: Hava.
0: Okay, yeah.
1: Once they've
0: protect him.
1: Yeah.
0: Mm-hmm.
1: Yeah.
2: And a hat also. I think the tinsmith wanted him to make sure he had a hat.
1: Yes, and he hates both of those things.
0: This doesn't sound very masculine.
1: No.
0: But the genie's other vulnerability is that because he was captured by the wizard, he has this iron cuff on him. So his powers are somewhat limited because of that.
1: Mm-hmm. And that's another major theme in the book is freedom, because that iron band keeps him trapped.
0: Mm-hmm.
1: And I thought there were lots of characters, I mean, lots of ways that the author is exploring the theme of freedom.
0: Well, he has no memory of how he got trapped. So that's, you know, a great portion of the book, too, mm-hmm. that he's trying to recall what happened. Why does he have that iron band on him? And, you know, we get some of the backstory as the book unfolds. But that, I think, makes him even more vulnerable because he doesn't know what happened and how, you know, could it happen again. So he's kind of on guard.
1: Right. He doesn't remember how that happened. And it's almost like there's this chunk of his identity that's missing don't you think? Because his memories are missing. And that was a recurring theme I saw as well, of just identity, what gives you your identity. Sometimes it's the names. That was another, but definitely vulnerable because he's trapped.
0: Mm-hmm. And Hava is vulnerable because she has this incredible strength, and at some point she learns that she could kill easily, and she is almost afraid of herself, wouldn't you say, that she's concerned that what happens if this part of her
2: snaps.
0: Yeah. And she can't control it.
2: Because she has no master to control her actions, and so she doesn't know what's going to trigger it. She does seem to have a free will, and she realizes. So if she gets angry enough, something bad could happen. But I think because she knows that she is so young and new, I mean, she's only a few days old in the story, really. Mm-hmm. But she comes with a lot of knowledge just magically because she's created magically. But I think her awareness of her real age of a couple of days makes her careful and considerate. And she's not so... the Ginny is more spontaneous, and she needs to be less so.
0: And that was my observation, because I made the comment about, are there sexist elements to these roles? And, of course, it's 1899, and so, of course, the Ginny's going to have more freedom with regards to being able to go out at night and be visible and, you know, take more chances. And, again, because he's older and has had some experience. But the Golem has to be very careful. And, because she's so new that she doesn't know what could happen. But, I mean, again, that's, in some ways, is it a sexist role? Because then she has to stay inside and she takes up sewing. And
2: this is a time where women and men dressed very differently. So it's obvious if a woman is walking around at night. She can't be mistaken for a man unless she dresses like a man. Mm-hmm. But, you know, they're in big skirts and big hats and things. So a woman walking at night obviously will be mistaken,
1: right,
2: for a woman of ill repute.
0: But once she gets to go out and run around with the Ginny, she experiences great freedom.
1: Mm-hmm.
0: Mm-hmm. That was so cute. So along the lines of what we're talking about, that vulnerability, I think we also had looked at the independence versus dependency of these two characters. And so we've been talking a little bit about their age and what part that plays in on it. But, you know, this idea that initially that the Ginny could go out and explore more, and he really gets to know the whole city, and he takes a lover. So why did you think that was an important part of this story?
2: And it's part of his spontaneous nature. He lives so long, and that's kind of, there's a, you know, a commitment aspect of it. He's lived for centuries, for millennia, perhaps, possibly. And you can't possibly have just one mate during all that time, especially if you live that long and your mate probably doesn't. So I don't think he's tied to any sort of commitment. So he's a bit more freer in his associations with people and other creatures.
1: One of the interesting things that I thought was interesting was that you see his character, and a lot of the characters, you see them initially, how we first meet them, how they are, his past, his nature, that is just part of his nature, of feeling free to find his pleasure and not be concerned with consequences. But over time, throughout the book, that changes a little bit.
0: Well, because they end up having a conversation about that, the Golem and the Ginny, and she accuses him of just taking his pleasure and doing what he wants, mm-hmm. and doesn't think about the consequences, that he's only thinking about his own needs.
1: Mm-hmm.
0: And that's... again, you have to almost remind yourself that these are not humans, so to speak. They're, you know, they're creatures, and they're having this very deep moral kind of conversation about, you know, what's right or wrong here.
3: Right.
2: So. And the Ginny also takes more risks than the Gollum ever does. The Gollum, like we mentioned before, is very careful. And there is that scene where he jumps over the puddle mm-hmm. at an intersection. Mm-hmm. And if he falls in, he can get hurt or even die because he's made of fire. And also to be seen by mortals.
3: Right.
2: And that would give away that, you know, that they are magical. So the Gollum is concerned. You know, what if somebody sees him? And he says the risk was worth it. And she says, what, to gain a few moments to get there quicker? And his reply was, no, it's a reminder that I'm still alive. And so he's had all of these years to live, and he still strives to feel alive. And I think the Gollum hasn't gotten there yet. She doesn't quite know what that experience is.
1: Yeah, and he's more aware of how trapped he is, I think, right. because of his experience. Mm-hmm. She is still so new, and she certainly has those feelings, I think, of being trapped, of being limited. But, yeah, he's more aware of it.
0: Well, and he was in that copper flask for a very long time.
1: Long time.
0: A couple hundred years or something. So he is probably enjoying his freedom mm-hmm. again. Yeah.
2: And the freedoms for the listeners, the freedoms that he used to enjoy. He used to be able to fly around the desert and
1: change forms
2: and associate with other creatures, magical creatures in the desert, as well as humans, and build castles and
0: enter people's
2: dreams, which was like a drug addiction to him. he was careful not to do it too much because it could become an addiction. But, yeah, those are the freedoms that he lost once he got the iron cuff on him, and he's now stuck in human form and can no longer fly across hundreds and hundreds of miles at whim. And
0: yeah, when the author reflects back on it, you know, his history and how he would spy on, or however you want to put it, humans, the Bedouins, mm-hmm. or whoever was crossing the desert, and how fascinated he would be by that, and his entertainments in watching people.
2: Mm-hmm.
0: And, yes, a very great sense of a freedom to do whatever he wanted to do, and so to be captured.
2: Mm-hmm.
0: So let's talk about that. How does the Ginny get captured, and what that does to him?
1: Well, it's sort of complicated.
0: It is complicated.
2: It starts with entering that girl's dreams, a young Bedouin girl.
1: Fadwa.
2: Fadwa.
1: Mm-hmm.
2: And he, I guess he has the ability to plant seed in her. And so the father tries to exorcise the Ginny, what was left, out of the daughter, and takes the daughter to a wizard whose name happens to be a master of the iron.
0: Mm-hmm.
2: And that was the name of the wizard, hence the iron cuff. In that struggle during the exorcism, the wizard now realizes that he can capture
0: which he's always
2: creature.
0: Wanted to do. He mm-hmm. knew that that would be the ultimate test. And it would give him more power if he had a Ginny captured.
2: Yes. And the girl, the poor unfortunate girl, her name was Fadwa, meant self-sacrifice.
0: Huh. Mm-hmm. So again, mm-hmm. yeah.
2: Yeah.
0: Name has meaning. So yeah, so she has to die as part of that capturing of the Ginny. But so did you want to say the other complicated part? Because that wizard becomes...
1: Right. Later, we discover that wizard is the reincarnation of...
0: Shalman.
1: And Shalman is the person who creates the Gollum. Am I right on
0: Yes. So, you know, so now the story comes full circle. They've got more connection than just that they end up in New York City together, and they've got all these other kinds of commonalities.
2: And all the reincarnations that he goes through over the centuries, they mention he's all over the map, all over the world, all different kinds of cultures. And in each of these reincarnations, he starts out as a normal, regular person, but then there's something in him that makes him strive to be more. And then finally, as this shaman character, he does attain that more by creating the golem.
0: So over the centuries, as he's reincarnating and ends up as shaman, there was always kind of an evil. I think they succumbed to the evil rather than, like,
2: the
0: power for good.
2: Right.
0: Yeah.
2: Right.
0: And
2: a greedy power.
0: Yes. Mm-hmm. For their own self-interests. And so, so then when Shulman, who is the wizard, creates the golem, do you think he does that for selfish reasons?
2: I think so, to prove that he can do it.
3: Yeah. Yes.
2: Can I bring up the name again? Shulman? apparently the word shawl in German means a braggart.
0: Oh. So. Okay.
2: Mm-hmm. So that I think sense. He does kind of have this... hubris in him that he wants to finally prove. Because we go through Shulman's life, too, and it's a pretty miserable life. But he wants to do something spectacular and be stronger than the other rabbis that taught him.
1: Yeah, I'm trying to think if there was anything really redemptive about his character. Because there was about every other character. I mean, I saw lots of conflict, struggles sort of between good and bad. No character was completely just a one-dimensional character.
2: Well, Shulman started out as being very, very pious. He was.
1: That's right.
2: Yeah, he was he's even a brilliant.
1: Brilliant young student.
2: Student in the yeshiva, and he... everybody thought he was going to be the ultimate rabbi, but then he took his faith so seriously that any infraction that that any humans would do in the course of day to day was just a mortal sin to him, and that degenerated his mind.
1: He had that strange dream where he saw something and felt like he was damned. So no matter what else he was.
2: No matter how good he was.
1: Exactly. And so, like you were saying, just by being human, he was damned. And he went downhill from there.
0: So in carrying all those past lives with him, I almost think that, you know, and we can talk about that because the book brings it up as far as what is his nature. So could he have had any other life, or would he have had to have turned out evil? But before you answer that, we just want to remind people that you're listening to KVRF, Radio Free Palmer, and if you want to call in and talk to us about the conversation we're having, or if you've read the book and you have some comments, the number is 745-8900. So we're talking about the wizard and his evil nature.
2: What was the question?
0: Wow. Attention span. Well, the idea that could he have been any other way, or was that predetermined? So maybe he didn't have free will.
2: No, I think his character was in line with all the other reincarnations of this particular soul, I guess. And he was just the culmination of everybody's attempts of being something greater, and it finally happened. Is that where you're going?
0: But why? I mean, okay, so if he's the culmination, he carries with him sort of like this...
2: The baggage of all...
0: Yeah, the accumulation of the knowledge, and now he's going to seek immortality is what he wants. And so in doing that, we talked about what his name means, and so is he predetermined to be evil, or do you think he had free will?
2: I think he had free will, and he chose power. And with that power happened to come evilness.
1: Yeah, I think I agree with Marianne there. Out of all the characters, he made the choice to be the least good. Well, the others struggled.
0: When he had the opportunity to be good, because part of his, when he arrives in New York and he's an immigrant, he's not speaking English, and so he ends up at
2: a shelter
0: for Jewish immigrants. Mm-hmm. And so he quickly makes himself useful so he can stay there longer. And in doing that, he actually does do good.
2: Yeah, but it was self-serving.
0: Yes. Mm-hmm. Okay. But don't most people...
2: Did he really care about doing the good, or was he more concerned about having a place
0: to
2: stay?
0: True, but if the results are the same, does it matter?
2: Yes.
0: Why?
2: I don't know. I think because he was doing it for selfish reasons, the reasons were wrong. I think the results for the immigrants that benefited were good.
0: So you can talk about doing the right thing for the wrong reason.
2: Exactly.
0: Mm-hmm. Okay.
2: And who it is that is the recipient of the goodness or the badness. So he certainly did help a lot of people, but I don't think he cared whether he helped or not. Mm-hmm. I think his bottom line was for himself.
1: And he did more evil than he did good.
0: So on the scales of justice, mm-hmm. he's... We already agree he's a bad, bad man.
2: I was just looking at my notes, and this character, his name is Joseph Shulman. And it's interesting because his name means increase piety, which he started out very pious. And then it goes on to, again, increasing power and influence. So that's what Joseph means, and that's...
0: Oh, okay. Yeah.
2: I'm saying all of those characters.
0: I'm so glad you did that. It really is revealing, and I think the author obviously chose those carefully. Mm-hmm. So we brought up now that Shulman worked at the Jewish shelter, and one of the things that this book is full of is all kinds of characters. And so as we're being introduced to New York City in 1899, and you mentioned all the different neighborhoods, but just the social kind of classes and the different status of people. I mean, that was fascinating, too. And I think it's the golem, isn't it, who can speak any language.
4: Right.
0: Right.
4: Yes.
0: But could the genie?
4: No.
0: Okay.
2: Yeah, the genie only spoke Arabic.
4: I think that's right. Mm-hmm. Yeah.
2: He didn't understand Yiddish. And he didn't understand the Scandinavian languages on the docks.
0: But she could. And so that was another strength that she certainly had. Mm-hmm. He was more vulnerable in some ways if he didn't communicate or didn't understand the language. So that was a strength of hers.
2: Which is interesting because the original definition of the golem is that they don't speak. Mm-hmm. But she was given

0: So, there's wonderful characters in that neighborhood. Miriam, did I say that one right?
1: Miriam means love or rebellious.
0: Whoa.
1: Yeah.
0: And again, that's true to the character, uh-huh, right? Uh-huh. So she has a coffee shop with her husband, and she's the kind of caretaker almost for the whole, that whole neighborhood.
1: Right.
0: So she's involved in everybody's lives, but she does it in a way that's very kind and generous and loving. Mm-hmm. So what part of her do you think is rebellious?
1: Well, I think she went beyond a role of the humble housewife. She went outside of her physical boundaries of the coffee shop and kind of bucked the norms, the status of that culture.
2: She had support in doing that, though. I mean, her husband was supportive of her sort of reaching out, I think.
0: Mm-hmm. Well, and everybody loved Achmet, the genie, except her.
2: Right.
0: So she's a little bit rebellious in that terms of that, because her community all thinks this is a wonderful person, and she's just getting rubbed the wrong way by him.
2: Right. She didn't trust him.
1: Right. She wasn't buying it.
0: Yeah. Something was going on with that guy. Yeah. Mm-hmm. So she helps other characters in the book. So one of the other interesting, in the back of the book, when the author talks about who might be one of her favorite characters, is it Soleil?
1: I don't know how to pronounce that.
0: Well, yeah,
1: I said Soleil.
0: Soleil, okay.
1: I don't know.
0: The ice cream guy. And she had just come across a news story the author had about this man on the street from an old edition of a New York newspaper of sitting in front of an ice cream churn. And she wrote that into the story. And so Soleil also has some history.
2: Mm-hmm. He had been a doctor, and he became sort of taken over by a type of a djinn.
1: An ifrit.
2: An ifrit, yeah. A less powerful djinn.
1: And a more djinni. Evil, I think, a more malicious.
2: Mm-hmm. Yeah. And so he couldn't look at anybody in the face. He would just see empty holes where their eyes would be. And so the ice cream maker just kind of was going through his life of keeping his eyes down, and was poor, and
1: yeah, he started out well off as a doctor in his own country, and then his wife had died, and then his daughter had died, so he went through a lot of trauma, and then when he helped a particular poor girl that was possessed, and then he was attacked by the ifrit.
0: He was a man of science, and
1: right,
0: so he didn't believe in that.
1: Right.
0: He believed that, you know, there was some, you know, medical reason.
1: Mm-hmm.
0: Yes.
1: Mm-hmm. And interestingly, there is trauma-induced epilepsy, and he became epileptic, and so the trauma of losing his wife and his daughter, they call it trauma-induced non-epileptic seizures, I think is the term. And that's what he ended up suffering from, which made him a bit magical. Because often shamans and medicine people do have some sort of disability that makes them different.
0: Mm-hmm.
1: And he had this the seizure disorder.
2: And he ended up playing an interesting role at the end of the book. But I just realized, as Marianne was talking, that that was another incident, another time when Shulman ended up doing something good, but for selfish reasons, because he was ended up wanting some information that Soleil had and delved into his mind to retrieve that information, and in doing that, got rid of the evil spirit.
1: Possession.
2: Possession, yeah. Mm-hmm. And so the ice cream maker was free,
1: got his mind back. And
0: but that was the second good thing he did for him. Because remember when Soleil followed the genie to his lover's mansion, and he finds him there because he's exhausted because he's been running, trying to keep up with him to get there, and he carries him all the way back.
1: Shulman does?
0: No,
2: Jenny
0: does that.
2: Jenny does that,
0: For Soleil. You're both looking at me like, I don't remember that.
2: No, I remember that, but I think we're talking about two different
0: Exactly. So, I mean, he does

0: two good things.
1: No, I'm talking about Shalman
0: did something. Yeah. Okay, mm-hmm. Right.
1: But lots of interesting characters and lots of complications. I mean, there is a character, things being woven together here.
0: And I'm thinking, if there's anyone listening who hasn't read the book, they're thinking, oh my God, I have no idea where this book is going.
1: Exactly. But there's too much. There's just way too much to try to explain it all now.
0: So we're talking about wonderful characters, but we're talking about some of the themes in the book too. And so I don't even know where I wanted to go with that.
2: Well, I wanted to mention something that I, you know, as you read anything, you come with preconceived notions of meanings of words or cultures or histories. And one thing that always, that had confused me in the beginning and probably still does for me is Gollum is such a masculine sounding word, yet the character in the book is a female. And the Ginny, I think probably because it sounds like Jean or Jenny or something, is such a feminine sounding word, yet the character is a male.
0: Mm-hmm.
2: And I think this author has done a lot of, has put in effort to break stereotypes of maybe notions that we would bring in. And another one that that I thought was fascinating because I had no idea, Little Syria, I assumed was a Muslim neighborhood.
0: Mm-hmm.
2: And it's not. There's actually only one Muslim character in this entire book, and that's the Ginny. And the folks that live in Little Syria are actually Catholics.
1: That was very interesting. Yeah,
2: they're mm-hmm. they're Maronite Catholics that come from the Arab
0: Lebanon,
2: region.
0: Yeah.
2: Mm-hmm.
0: That was part of her research that she found that.
2: Yeah.
0: So, and we've talked about, you know, comparing their vulnerability and independence. But one of the other comments we had written down were the issues about faith and religion. So you're bringing up that, you know, it was a Catholic neighborhood. Mm-hmm. And so you get kind of mixed feelings, or I did anyway, about what is this author saying about religion? Because one of the first references, and there's many references to religious things, but one of the one that I remember is the Gollum is bored. She's living with the rabbi who has rescued her, and she's bored, so he gives her a Bible to read. And she, you know, it was a really funny scene. And she is just trying to make sense of this, and so the next day she's asking questions about these Bible stories, and they are just, they just seem pointless to her. So he's trying to explain the lessons to it, and she just wants to give up. She just does not want to spend her evenings reading the Bible.
2: Mm-hmm.
0: So, and then part of the question in the book is, because she was created from clay, is this, does she have a soul? I think we talked a little bit about her morality, but do you think she has a soul?
1: Well, the easy answer is no, because, and that was, I can't remember now if it was actually brought out in the book or if it was brought out in something, a blog or something that I read of the author's, but it was saying that only God can create a soul. And so this was so obviously created by man that, no, she doesn't have a soul. But then you start looking at all the qualities she does have and how those intelligence and awareness, compassion, yep, mm-hmm. and how those grow throughout as we get to know her.
2: But I think also it depends on what your religious background is.
1: Right.
2: Because some religions, inanimate objects do have souls, in which case there would be no problem assigning us a soul
0: to
2: the Gollum.
0: Because she's Hebrew, she's created by the Hebrew wizard, do you think mm-hmm. that would... But a Gollum would not typically have a soul. They're there simply as a means for a master to to direct them.
2: But the author twists religion a bit with this reincarnation
0: mm-hmm.
2: The theme going as well. You know where
0: because
2: well
0: the,
2: that's an Eastern
0: philosophy. And the soul shows up all over the place.
2: Right, instead of once and then either going to heaven or hell. So it's kind of hard to. I think it's hard to pinpoint, hard to nail down, really. I think she leaves it open for us to consider.
0: Mm-hmm. Well, and just in your argument, Melissa, I mean, in some ways, I mean, we all make, in procreation, we make the next, you know, mm-hmm. person. So, you know, perhaps even when Shalman made the golem, he, you know, whatever.
2: So would, I wonder, would he have to give up a little bit of his soul to do that?
0: Another good question. Yeah.
2: Even so, the sound man is going,
0: hmm. Now we're getting deep. So, but you made some other interesting notes about who, you know, when we look at people and who's truer, who the truest to their faith, because we've got the rabbi who rescues Hava.
2: Mm-hmm. Yet he lies to people.
0: How does he lie?
2: In order to protect Hava, mm-hmm. and say, oh, you know, she's new to town, or, you know, he makes up a history for her.
0: Mm-hmm.
2: And, you know, you shouldn't lie, but he has to.
0: Mm-hmm.
2: So there he's bending his rules. Well, but he's like the high rabbi there. You know, he's well-respected.
0: And he has her living with him.
2: Yeah.
0: Which doesn't look good either.
2: No.
0: No.
2: No. Not at all.
0: And he was embarrassed when he had to go out and buy her all those lady things, so her clothing. But so yeah, so he's struggling with that,
2: mm-hmm.
0: and you know, saying things in order to help her get a job and a place to live, and then the other person. Okay, we've talked about Shalman, and as far as you know that,
2: and I like the Michael character.
0: We haven't even nephew. Talked about him. Mm-hmm. Okay, so tell us about Michael.
2: Michael is the rabbi's nephew, and he is an atheist. He was raised. Of course, in the Jewish community, but he, through his studies, decided that, and I think the Times and his friends and the people he associated with were Marxists and atheists and all sorts of intellectual thinkers of that time. Yet he is the one who has a sheltering house for all these immigrants, and he helps thousands. I mean, if we count, I can't remember how many beds he's got, but doing this shelter for years, I mean, he's helped thousands and thousands of people. And so without a God, without a faith, or I suppose his faith is atheism, if we want to consider
0: maybe,
2: it like that.
0: Maybe humanism.
2: Humanism.
0: Yes.
2: You know, he has reached out and helped more people, touched more lives than probably anybody else in the book.
0: He does good works,
2: mm-hmm.
0: yes. So
2: mm-hmm.
0: his labors show his mm-hmm. goodness.
1: And then he ends up marrying Hava.
0: There you go. There's another tie-in. So... were you surprised about that? I mean, Hava was created to be a particular character's wife who, you know, dies off very early in the book. But so she feels the need to have a protector. And so she...
2: And I think she does because she's too young.
0: Mm-hmm.
2: I think if she was older and had more life experience, and maybe like the Miriam character
0: mm-hmm.
2: who... kind of knew how to navigate the world.
1: Right.
2: She maybe would not have needed a husband, but I think she needed a protector to survive, but also to look good, I guess, and you know, in society.
1: Right. Although, I mean, I don't think it wasn't a husband necessarily that she needed. She
2: no.
1: needed a protector, and she just at that point with what was going on, she didn't see any other options,
0: and she really hadn't given it a lot of thought.
1: Right. It was spontaneous.
0: And so when she ends up married, and we've talked about how she doesn't eat and she doesn't sleep, so how is she going to hide that from her now husband?
2: And she doesn't breathe.
0: She doesn't breathe. Right. That's when we learn she doesn't breathe. So she has to lay there in bed, not sleeping, and make her chest rise and fall so he thinks she's breathing.
2: What a boring life.
0: Poor thing. But I made a note about this comment, too, because I thought this was another funny thing. And this is later on when she's a married woman. She'd begun to wonder whether she still had a will of her own.
1: Right.
0: And I thought, and my comment was like, any married woman in 1899?
1: Yep. Yeah.
0: But she did keep her job in the bakery, mm-hmm. even after she got married. And I think she still took in her sewing.
1: Right.
0: So she had, you know, things that kept her busy that way and those relationships.
2: Mm-hmm. So. And she did mention, and this is the contradiction here. She mentioned before the marriage thing happened, to have a master again would be like dying. And she was afraid of losing her free will. Yet, that's what she has to do.
1: Mm-hmm. Yeah, there were so many conflicts. I mean, that was just one. I mean, she wanted her freedom, but she knew she, to some extent, couldn't have it.
0: And just those efforts. So that was, you know, in a relationship with Michael. And then the other thing we didn't talk about, that because she was created to please a master and she's masterless, she can hear and feel all the needs and wants of all the people she comes into contact with. And so it's all she can do not to provide for all of these people and to somehow get them what it is that they want.
1: Right.
2: And she needed that narrowed down to one.
1: Right. Do you remember when she was in the bakery? There was a comment. At some point, she realized that if she was able to supply a need, say someone came in with a specific need, maybe they didn't know exactly what they wanted, but she could tell, and she gave it to them. In that moment, she felt free.
0: And complete.
1: Yeah.
0: Yes.
1: I just thought that was interesting. I mean, because that's something that even we can relate to at times.
0: That's a very human characteristic, mm-hmm. sure. Mm-hmm. Yeah. So maybe we're getting a call, but we can talk about the bakery, too. Hello?
3: Hello. Radio Free Palmer?
0: Hi, Helen.
3: Yes. And so when they finish their conversation, I'd like to make a comment.
0: Go ahead and make your comment now.
3: Okay. Oh, I'll shut my radio off. I like the book very, very much. When I went into the Fireside bookstore a month ago, one of the booksellers at the store said, "Oh, it's a wonderful book. You'll love it." And I did. I class it as one of the best books I have read in several years. Mostly because there were so many characters and their themes and their problems and conflicts that were woven together, and I had no idea where this story was going, and I wondered if all of the problems and conflicts would be solved at the end of the book. Then my only question is, do men like this book? I guess there's one more question. I haven't heard you say what the book is next month.
0: I will announce that. But So you said that you were wondering if it would all be resolved. Do you feel it's resolved at the end?
3: Yes, I did. But that's what I was feeling when I was reading the book. Would all of the problems of the characters we met, would they all come to a resolution? It took a long time, and I didn't know how they would come about. But, no, I had a good feeling at the end of the book.
0: Okay. You were going to say something, Melissa?
1: I really liked how the book ended with Hava talking about hope. So I don't think everything was resolved, or we don't know exactly what's going to happen. But hope was a real theme throughout the book as well, I thought.
0: Because Ginny still has the bracelet on, right?
1: Right, yeah. But he's...
2: And the evil is still...
0: Loose.
1: But contained for the time being, anyway.
0: So is there anything else you want to say, Helen, or...?
3: No.
0: Okay.
3: I'll just hang up.
0: Okay, thanks for calling.
3: Bye.
2: That was an interesting question Helen had about... I mean, here we are, three females talking about the mm-hmm. book. I don't know if it's a female-oriented bookstore or...
1: That is a good question. I do happen to know one man who read it and enjoyed it very much.
0: Well, we can speak for one. So we were talking about the bakery, because that is where Hava makes her friendships, or gains at least one friend. And so the scene where when her friend from the bakery, Anna, invites her to the dance, and so she's at the dance, and she turns out she's very good at dancing, and then she's so excited because she's supposed to meet the genie and decides she'll go find him and bring him to the dance. It's almost like that is just the happiest time for the both of them.
1: Yes, yeah. And I liked how when the genie went into the dance hall, for a moment he was reminded of his palace-like home that he had created. And so there was joy there, but there was also sadness because he realized that was the best he was ever going to see again. It was the closest.
2: Mm-hmm.
1: But yes, and that was the moment when you really felt them drawing, Ginny and Hava, drawing close together, that maybe there would be romantic feelings between the two of them. So that was fun.
2: Maybe.
0: So do you think that's where we're left at the end of the book, is that maybe?
2: Maybe.
1: I think so. I think definitely.
0: Well, they're the most suited for each other. They don't have to pretend they're sleeping or pretend they're eating.
2: They can hang out at night.
0: Yes, go out. And then, of course, we learn that Ginny is actually quite an artist with metalsmithing. So there's a whole portion of the story that talks about him making this wonderful roof or a ceiling in one of the buildings.
2: Mm-hmm. And I had that one question about the creatures that the genie would make. He would just take metal in his hands and gold and silver, mm-hmm. and make creatures, birds and such out of them. And one of the creatures was a bird in a cage, and that was a pretty obvious symbolism that, you know, he was a caged bird. But he would also make other creatures. But there was this one creature that he could never get right, and it was the ibis.
0: Mm-hmm.
2: And for some reason, he couldn't get the beak right. But then there was that comment by, and I can't remember who the character was.
1: Sayla.
2: Was it Sayla? Yes. That said, well, maybe you're making something new.
1: Yes.
2: And I thought, well, that's where it was going to. Because I was looking for symbolism in the bird itself, and uh-huh. I found nothing. There was the bird, I couldn't find any meaning attached to the type of bird, the ibis.
0: Uh-huh.
2: But then I think the point came in the end where he was, well, forget about what it's supposed to look like. Maybe you're creating something new. And
1: that tied into that hope,
2: I think. Yeah.
1: And change.
2: Right. With individuals and with relationships. And
0: yeah, and the expectations they had for themselves.
1: Mm-hmm.
0: Because
1: they really did not turn
0: out to be, like you started at the very beginning of this conversation, defining them.
2: Mm-hmm.
0: They were no longer those things.
1: Right. Tying in with the identity again, that perhaps it was going to be okay that they aren't who they started out to be, who they thought they were. And I think they can find something together.
2: Well, they're going to live a long time.
0: So. Yes, they can go through all kinds of phases. And the other thing that the author points out is that this is a timely story, and she comments on this in the back, that it's because people are still worried about multiculturalism, globalism, the tensions between science and religion, and between tradition and assimilation. So I think we did a good job. I think we talked about all of those things. Give ourselves kudos on that, huh? So I want to thank my guests, Melissa and Marianne and Helen, for calling in.
2: Well, thank you.
0: For joining me. I'd like to remind listeners again that if you are in a book club and would like to suggest a book and be on the air with me, please call the station or send an email. The next radio book club will be March 26th at noon. We'll be discussing Pandora's Lunchbox, How Processed Food Took Over the American Meal by Melanie Warner. And just a quote from online, it said, from breakfast cereal to chicken subs to nutrition bars, processed foods account for roughly 70% of our nation's calories. So copies are available at Fireside Bookstore. And joining me will be Winona Benson, the nutrition educator from the Cooperative Extension Service, and Lisa Boyles, who's a nutritionist in training. So until next time, thank you.

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And yes, you probably know them, right? I sang my very first one in 1963 with a true legend. Someone, yep, you know, someone who was not only a great artist, but a generous, loving being.

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Just a little spoon of your precious love, it'd be satisfying my soul. Men lies about a little

holds us in. But one spoon of little 45, it bound to save you from another man. Some of them lies about a little. Some of them cries about a little. Some of them die about it. Everything you're fighting about this.

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0: Welcome to Radio Curious. I'm Barry Vogel. We hold these truths to be self-evident, that all men are created equal, that they are endowed by their Creator with certain unalienable rights, that among these are life, liberty, and the pursuit of happiness, that to secure these rights, governments are instituted among men, deriving their just powers from the consent of the governed, that whenever any form of government becomes destructive of these ends, it is the right of the people to alter or abolish it, and to institute new government, laying its foundation on such principles and organizing its powers in such form as to them shall seem most likely to affect their safety and happiness. But when a long train of abuses and usurpations, pursuing invariably the same object, evinces a design to reduce them under absolute despotism, it is their right, it is their duty, to throw off such government and provide new guards for their future security. These words may sound radical to some people today, but in fact, they come from the Declaration of Independence, drafted in 1776. In this edition of Radio Curious, broadcast during Independence Week of 2005, we talk with Kenneth C. Davis, author of Don't Know Much About History, and review some of the issues of 1776 from our perspective now. I spoke with Kenneth C. Davis from his home in southern Vermont and asked him to begin by commenting on the role religion played in the Declaration of Independence.
1: This is such a burning question these days, both in terms of historic America and obviously in terms of what's going on in our country today. You need only look at the questions that the Supreme Court has been dealing with this past year with the Pledge of Allegiance and the removal of the words under God, the recent decision on the Ten Commandments, which was a sort of Solomonic decision, splitting hairs, but splitting the baby in two directions. And so this is a question that really does go back to our roots as a nation. And it was interesting when the whole Pledge of Allegiance question came up initially in California, Mr. Ashcroft, then Attorney General Ashcroft, said that God was mentioned in five of our basic documents, the Constitution, the Declaration of Independence, on our money, at the Gettysburg Address, and in the National Anthem. Well, four out of five isn't bad, but the Constitution certainly does not include any reference to a deity. And even the Declaration, Jefferson was, of course, a deist. At the end of his life, many people just called him an outright atheist. He kind of used these polite euphemisms, nature's God, providence, rather than, you know, the Christian notion of God that a lot of contemporary American Christians would like to think Jefferson was talking about. So these are questions that really go back to the central issue of religion in America, religion at the creation of America. There is no question in my mind, looking at this historically, and just from the historical record of what these men said and wrote, that many of them were very religious. They were many of them were devout Christians. But that was a word that covered a lot of territory in those days.
0: Did they come, or their parents come, to America, or to the New World, as perhaps it was called then, for religious issues, or was it more for economic issues? Can we distinguish the group of men that signed the Declaration of Independence in those terms?
1: By the time that the 1776 rolls around, most of these men were, and of course they were all men, were usually first and second, perhaps even third generation Americans, although a few of them were recently arrived. One of the most interesting and overlooked of these founders, James Wilson, was a Scotsman who came to America literally with nothing, built a substantial fortune through hard Scotsman work and thrift, and was a signer of the Declaration, and is also the man who invented the Electoral College, although he didn't call it that. Curiously enough, he's much overlooked, but he went bankrupt at the end of his life. He was a sitting Supreme Court justice when he was arrested and was going to be thrown in debtor's prison. He actually jumped bail, fled south, and where he died, destitute and an embarrassment to the country and certainly to his political party.
0: So there was abandoning the Supreme Court.
1: Absolutely. This was, I guess, a resignation by default. But there was a wide breadth of income. There was a wide breadth of religious experience. Charles Carroll was the only Roman Catholic signer of the Declaration of Independence. In many states or colonies, there were laws that limited what Roman Catholics could do. There were laws against Catholics voting, owning property. So this notion of religious freedom at the base of the arrival of so many Americans usually meant religious freedom for me, not for you. The Puritans who came to Massachusetts were not especially tolerant of other groups. They hung Quakers in Boston in colonial times. In Virginia, where the Anglican Church, which the Puritans had escaped, but was more established in Virginia, they arrested the Baptists. And so you have this tension amongst so-called Christian groups from the very, very beginning of American history.
0: What is the source of this tension?
1: The source is, I think, that certainty that many people have that their faith is the true faith and they are right and everybody else is wrong, and if you want to believe, you have to believe what I believe.
0: And that's pretty true in some parts of the United States and parts of the world now.
1: Oh, absolutely. It's at the source of a great many of our problems around the world. Absolutely. This notion of faith, religion, belief, and the certainty that people have about it is certainly at the root of some of our very worst problems, both internationally and domestically.
0: So let's take that concept and apply it to the period of time leading up to the signing, the drafting and the signing of the Declaration of Independence. Was there a change that was going on, a recognition of tolerance, or is that just a fiction?
1: No, I think there really was, and at least among many of the founders, it was. First of all, these were men of the Enlightenment, and we can't understate the importance of that whole movement in European civilization in the preceding centuries. This was a complete rejection of the notions that that truth was what God and state said it was, God and king for the most part, and of course God being for most of that time the Roman Catholic Church until the Protestant Reformation comes along, and state being divinely sanctioned kings, like the King of England, who was not only the head of state but the head of church. And that's an important point. The men who signed the Declaration of Independence, although many of them were devout Christians, again, a whole range of different belief systems, but I think what all of them would have said was, we don't think it's a good idea for the head of state to also be the head of the church, and that's where this idea of separation of church and state emerges fitfully at first, but certainly in the Constitution it is solidified in the First Amendment of the Bill of Rights. And of course, the Constitution nowhere mentions God other than a passing reference to the date being in the year of our Lord, 1787.
0: Let's diverge here for a moment and talk about the Enlightenment. Who is being enlightened and about what?
1: Well, the Enlightenment is a whole tumultuous movement that affects religion, philosophy, science. All of these things come bubbling together up out of the post-Renaissance period, essentially, when the notion that the rational mind could understand the laws of nature, the laws of the universe, and those laws of nature, that people like Newton were formulating were then being applied to the political and the political world as well, the financial world. So you have people writing revolutionary things, not just about politics, like Thomas Jefferson writing this revolutionary document, but people like Adam Smith writing the Wealth of Nations, which is a radical new approach to the notion of capitalism. So all of these things are all bubbling around the surface. You also have tremendous advances in science. Two of the most extraordinary examples in many ways of what the Enlightenment meant are two of the most prominent Americans of this time, Benjamin Franklin, Thomas Jefferson. They weren't enlightened in every respect. We know that. Jefferson was certainly had blinders on when it came to slavery. Franklin also had similar blinders up until a point. And then Franklin had other shortcomings that we can point to. But they were men who studied law. They read the classics. They studied practical invention. They studied the natural world to understand science. So you had this tremendous, tremendous international exchange of ideas and revolutionary notions about how the universe works, and certainly that spilled over into people's belief systems.
0: Can you describe the role that Jefferson played in drafting the Declaration of Independence?
1: Jefferson was not the man in search of celebrity for himself. He was quiet. He was somewhat unassuming. He was not one to stand up and speak. Jefferson was far more reserved. He had just written a widely published piece about freedom and independence in Virginia, and that was the basis for his literary fame or acclaim at that time. So he was more or less given the job of drafting this declaration, and as much as it is a truly an accomplishment of genius and a statement for the ages in many ways, it borrowed liberally, as we might say in modern parlance. He downloaded, he sampled from other writers of the time. He drew heavily on writers like John Locke, one of the key European English writers of the Enlightenment. He drew from the writings of his own mentor, George Mason, another Virginian who was largely overlooked in this period.
0: When we talk about concepts of freedom and liberty, they were different concepts in 1776 than they are in 2005. Can you distinguish those for us?
1: Oh, I think so. Very, very different. The fundamental ideas were probably the same. But you have to remember that we're talking about men who were writing in a time when most people knew freedom or liberty of any sort. This was a time when most people literally were servants to someone. The vast majority of the population in the world was in servitude. There was not yet the sort of free-minded working class and business class, entrepreneurial class that would emerge eventually. So we have to really put this into the context of its time.
0: Well, we should also consider the context of the freedom or lack of freedom that women suffered.
1: Oh, absolutely. This is a consideration that wasn't even on the radar for Jefferson and his colleagues, although one of the great exchanges of letters in American history, and something that's so worth going back and rereading, is the exchange between Abigail and John Adams, and very often on this very question. Abigail Adams, in many ways, is the first American feminist, and she writes to him while they're well before the Declaration is signed, please, sir, I implore you to consider the ladies. Remember the ladies in your new system of laws. Remember that men would be tyrants if they could. She is basically asking Adams to give women independence, to give them equality. He sort of laughingly responds, "Madam, I assure you we are not going to give up our manly duties and obligations." She's sort of put down by John Adams. But, of course, at that time, most women were, at best, beloved wives, but in many cases, servants and possessions.
0: In this edition of Radio Curious, we're talking with Kenneth C. Davis from his home in southern Vermont about his book, Don't Know Much About History. Everything you need to know about American history but never learned. You're listening to Radio Curious. I'm Barry Vogel. Ken, let's talk about the role of the Iroquois Confederacy and the concepts of that nation as they were taken into the Declaration of Independence and in some cases left out in specific relationship to the role of women.
1: Well, probably a great many people hear you say the Iroquois Confederation and they're scratching their heads and saying, what are he even talking about? Certainly wasn't something included in my school books or textbooks when I was growing up. Essentially, the Iroquois Confederacy, or Iroquois League, was a grouping of five, later six, tribes in upstate New York and northern New England. They had been fighting amongst themselves literally for centuries, very, very vicious intertribal fighting. Sometimes it involved the taking of prisoners and torturing them and executing them. Sometimes, and this was usually as a blood vengeance, act of blood vengeance. If someone was killed, well, then you had to go and kill somebody else from the other tribe in to exact an eye for an eye of sorts. The Iroquois finally get together and say, this isn't working. We have to come up with something else. And there was actually an Indian leader named Hiawatha, not the Hiawatha of the famous Longfellow poem that some of us had to remember as children, but a real character named Hiawatha, who was a peacemaker and got the five tribes to sit together and create a confederacy in which they had a true constitution. In 1751, in other words, 25 years before the Declaration of Independence, Benjamin Franklin was already thinking about this idea, how to create some kind of union among the English colonies in America. And he writes to a friend, "It would be a very strange thing if six nations of ignorant savages," that's his words, "should be capable of forming a scheme for such a union and be able to execute it in such a fashion that it has subsisted for ages and appears indissoluble." So Franklin wrote that well before the Declaration, and he thought maybe something would work for just as well for 10 or a dozen English colonies, not even really thinking about independence quite yet, but just a sort of forming a union that would provide some strength, stability, safety, mutual help. Many historians have said that this Iroquois Confederacy provided some framework to the United States Constitution, and that's a bit of a reach. But one thing that the signers of the Constitution and Declaration left out that the Iroquois included was the fact that women had equal rights in the Iroquois Confederacy, and of course it would be a long time coming before women got the vote, let alone equal rights in America.
0: Let's talk about the title to your book, Don't Know Much About History. The kind of history that is taught to most people in American schools is different than what you write about. Why?
1: Well, I think, first of all, when most people hear the word history, they groan. They hear American history or any kind of history, and they think, ugh, boring, dull. Learning dates and battles and speeches. It's a long list of memorization. And that's largely the fault of textbooks which are written by professors to be read by other professors.

0: on a bus in Alabama changed history, and I'm speaking, of course, of Rosa Parks. So history has to include those extraordinary stories of real people who do remarkable things. I've always believed that history is something that happens to real people in real places, and if you treat it that way and treat it with some humor and irreverence, it becomes a lot more interesting and memorable and meaningful.
1: How do you compare your book with Howard Zinn's book of the people's history of North America?
0: Howard Zinn has had an enormous impact on many historians of recent time because he wanted to voice the history of the people who got left out of the history books. And so he had a tremendous influence on me from that perspective when I set out to begin my research. He told the stories of women, of blacks, of the Native Americans, of the working man, the people whose voices were clearly left out of the textbooks when I was growing up in the 1960s and early 70s. I think a lot of that influence of Zinn has been reflected in some of the more modern textbooks. Clearly, Howard Zinn is also writing from a very, very political perspective, and I would say that while my books have been derided occasionally as liberal, and I don't even know what that necessarily means. I try and tell the truth, and I like to think of myself as an equal opportunity basher, as tough on Democrats as on Republicans. I'm not writing from the very distinct and sharp political perspective that a Howard Zinn is writing from. My own daughter recently described my book as middle of the road, and I'm not sure if she meant that as a compliment or not. But I think what my point is that I try and tell a historically accurate and interesting version of history, as opposed to a politically correct one or one that's tilted in one direction or another.
1: There's a psychiatrist at UCLA named Peter C. Wybrow, author of a book called American Mania, More is Not Enough. And one of the theses in his book is that the people who came to North America were not satisfied with what they had in their own country. And he believes and writes that those people have created a gene pool that's slightly different than the gene pool that is created by the people who stayed in their native country. Do you have any thoughts on that?
0: It's a fascinating idea, and I'm not sure if he means it metaphorically or actually biologically.
1: I'm not sure.
0: But I think that it's very true to some extent, but on another level, it's part of a sort of American mythology. But there's no question that throughout more than 200 years of history, each successive group until now, we should add, has done better than the group before it. And sometimes the progress is slow and halting, and it's much faster for some than for others, clearly. But that has been the American dream, and that's what Thomas Jefferson, I believe, was talking about when he used that wonderful phrase in the Declaration of Independence, pursuit of happiness. He wasn't talking about pursuit of things. In fact, his predecessor, John Locke, had used the phrase life, liberty, and the pursuit of property. Property was very important to these people who came to America. As I said earlier, these were people who couldn't have owned things in many of their own countries because everything belonged to either the church or the state. Here was an opportunity to come to a place where one could achieve property ownership. Of course, sometimes at the expense of the people who were already here, and that's another chapter in the American story that was sadly overlooked in my school books, the treatment of the Native Americans. But there's no question that that has been part of the American character, and I think de Tocqueville writes about that back in the 1830s when he comes to America and writes Democracy in America. Part of the problem with that is that many people have translated pursuit of happiness into pursuit of things, and I'm not sure that that's what Jefferson had in mind with that phrase. A sense of contentment, a sense of liberty, a sense of personal satisfaction. But very much throughout our history, that's gotten confused with the pursuit of more, more, more, more stuff.

0: that's why probably even though we've been involved with the pursuit of happiness, very few Americans seem to find it.
1: If we accept the concept that with a knowledge of history, we can better understand where we are now, where would you suggest that people look to get a usable knowledge of history?
0: For all the talk about Americans hating history, what I've discovered in talking to people around the country over the past 15 years, and I should note that Don't Know Much About History first appeared 15 years ago, but it is out now in a completely revised, updated, and expanded edition that reflects, first of all, the history of the past 20 years in some depth, and as well as going back and revising some of the things that we've learned about earlier moments in American history. A sense of the American public right now is that Americans don't hate history, to put it simply. They just hate the very dull version they got growing up. And when you look at the bestseller lists, for instance, which are, you know, a reasonable barometer of interest in some of these things, you see a tremendous renaissance. It's almost a golden age in writing about American history. You have people like McCullough writing about John Adams or George Washington, Joseph Ellis writing Founding Brothers, a major biography of Hamilton, a major biography of Jefferson in the past 2 years. So I think that there is a tremendous appetite for American history among the American public. It certainly is true when I talk to people around the country. Just people do want it in this human format rather than the long list of academic recitations we often got as children or students in high school or college.
1: Kenneth C. Davis, author of Don't Know Much About History, thanks for joining us on Radio Curious. And before we leave, can you tell us about an interesting book that you've read lately?
0: I can. I'm looking at two right now that I've just finished, and they're both. Well, one is a biography, and one an autobiography. The first is the biography of Diane Arbus, which I had to read after seeing a display of her photographs mounted in New York at the Metropolitan Museum of Art. A fabulous show, and so I went to read her biography, which is by Patricia Bosworth. And there's also a wonderful new memoir by, I'm going to struggle with her name, Luong Ung is her name. She's Cambodian, and she wrote a book called Lucky Child, which really describes her coming to America as a Cambodian refugee and being the lucky child in the sense that some of her family was left behind, including a sister. And she describes the process of coming to America and trying to become American, and then going back to Cambodia and meeting the sister who got left behind. And of course, she is the lucky child. She herself is. And it's a heartbreaking and unusual book, and I highly recommend it.
1: Kenneth C. Davis, thank you very much for joining us on Radio Curious.
0: It's been my great pleasure to be with you, and pursue happiness.
1: Kenneth C. Davis is the author of Don't Know Much About History, Everything You Need to Know About American History But Never Learned. The books he recommends are Diane Arbus, a biography, by Patricia Boswell, and Lucky Child, a daughter of Cambodia reunites with the sister she left behind, by Luong Ung. 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The postal address is 700 West Smith Street, Ukiah, California, 95482. The phone is 707-621-5075. Ignacio Ayala is the assistant producer. I'm host and producer, Barry Vogel. Thank you for listening.
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drove she ducklings to the water every morning just at 9. Stubbed her toe upon a splinter

faithful lady had died. Well, I was born in Fort Worth, Texas. I'm gonna die down in Tennessee.

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0: fill the night after the vanishing of all the light. And I thought she might come back just like tender green, but the world keeps turning in spite of you and me. Crickets are singing like a rattles, healing and beats like a...
1: Good morning, Lee.
2: 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Good morning, dear listeners. It is Wednesday, June 3rd, 7 a.m. in the morning.
1: At Big Cabbage Radio is broadcasting on the traditional and unceded lands of the Atna and Dena'ina Athabascan peoples. We honor and respect their stewardship of the lands in the past and the present.
2: We do indeed. And on those lands, Palmer Airport is a balmy 53 degrees. Feels maybe like 52 due to winds out of the northwest, about 4 miles per hour. And it is sunny. What was it like walking across town, Mike?
1: It was incredibly nice, warm. I have a short sleeve shirt on. First time I've just walked across there, not much in the way of a breeze. Very pleasant out there. It is the first sign of what I would call summer.
2: Yep. Okay. Well, still a 60 degrees, sunny, winds out of the south, southwest, about 2 miles per hour. Butte is 46 degrees, no wind. Sutton, 48 degrees, sunny and no wind. Chicoloon, 49 degrees, partly cloudy, northeast winds about 5 miles per hour. And at Independence Mine, it is 49 degrees. Sunrise this morning was at 4:26 a.m. Sunset tonight will be at 11:26 p.m. That is 18 hours and 59 minutes of day. And tomorrow will be 3 minutes and 23 seconds longer. It's time for page two, news that might not make the front page for Wednesday, June 3rd, 2026. Casey Ressler is thrilled. The new Gateway Visitor Center is close to its long-awaited opening. Ressler is the president and CEO of the Matsu Convention and Visitors Bureau. The opening will mark the culmination of a vision that began almost two decades ago by the borough. The location was chosen after a 2010 feasibility study examined sites throughout the region. The building is complete. Ressler is even working at his office there. Crews are finishing the installation of exhibits and displays. The center is expected to welcome visitors by mid-June. The Bureau will plan a community celebration in coordination with the Matsu Borough to mark the opening of the Visitor Center. The center is located near Matanuska Lake at the entrance to the Matsu Valley. It offers views of the Chugach Mountains and Pioneer Peak. Visitors can enjoy paved walking paths that include scenic overlooks, a designated selfie spot, and a picnic area. It will provide travelers with the opportunity to learn about the region. The Visitor Center is not meant to be a final destination. The goal is to provide visitors with an introduction to the Matsu experience and encourage them to explore communities across the borough, according to Ressler. He wants them to discover the unique experience that each community offers. He added that the Gateway Visitor Center is intended to complement, not replace, existing attractions such as the Matsu Museum of History and Art, Palmer Museum of History and Art, and the Wasilla Museum. The Bureau is working closely with both. Ressler highlighted the growing national awareness of the Matsu region. He noted that a recent national travel article featuring lesser-known destinations included the Matsu Valley. He explained that such recognition often results from years of relationship building with travel writers and media representatives. This has been part of the Bureau's tourism promotion efforts. The Visitor Center will operate from 10 a.m. to 6 p.m. 7 days a week. It plans to remain open year-round. Hours may be adjusted seasonally as visitor patterns become clearer. Funding for the project came primarily from a $6.7 million Federal Economic Development Administration grant funded through the American Rescue Plan. The sale of the previous Visitor Center property provided funds for the required local match. Ressler stressed that local property taxes were not used to construct the building. Ongoing operations will be supported through the tourism promotion funds generated by the borough bed tax. Visitors pay this tax when staying in hotels, lodges, and short-term rentals. The center is designed as a community asset as well as serving tourists. The classroom and meeting space are equipped with large presentation screens. They can accommodate up to 100 people and will be available for rentals, educational programs, and events. Outdoor gatherings and concerts are also being considered. Ressler says the Bureau focuses on welcoming visitors and supporting local communities. It also is launching a newly redesigned tourism website. He believes Alaska continues to hold a special place in travelers' imaginations, but notes that continued promotion is essential to keep the Matsu Valley on the must-visit lists of travelers. This article was based on an interview with Casey Ressler on Valley Edition on Friday, May 22nd. Listen to the full interview on BigCabbageRadio.org in Valley Edition under podcasts. In other news, the second public meeting of the safety and capacity improvements planned for the Glen Highway from Arctic Avenue to Palmer Fishhook is at the Palmer Depot tonight from 5 to 7 p.m. The Alaska Department of Transportation and Facilities is collecting input on the plan. Stop by to look at the plans and give feedback to DOT. Page 2 airs weekdays at 7 a.m., 9 a.m., 11:50 a.m., and 6 p.m. It is also posted on BigCabbageRadio.org, Facebook, and Nextdoor. 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This Page 2 article was reported by Meg Malefsky and produced by yours truly, Lee Henriksen. If you have an idea for a Page 2 topic, please email us at page2@radiofreepalmer.org. That's it for today and the news on Page 2 on Wednesday, June 3rd, 2026.
1: Whoa. All right.
2: Yeah.
1: Nicely done. And I have to say that go forth. You go forth. Listeners go forth and enjoy what appears to be the warmest day of the year so far.
2: Right. Okay. I'll be back tomorrow.
1: And coming up next, of course, Climate Connections. Here we go.
3: I'm Dr. Anthony Lizowitz, and this is Climate Connections. Power outages can be especially dangerous for people with disabilities. They may need to refrigerate medicine, power medical equipment or mobility devices, or charge a phone so they can call a caregiver or doctor.
4: We say access to power is access to life.
3: Yet Aaron Taylor of the nonprofit Upstream Access says the overwhelming majority of people with disabilities that her group surveyed said they did not have backup power they could use in an emergency.
4: Most people are on a very limited income, and so being able to afford the power devices, knowing which ones to buy.
3: So her Oregon-based nonprofit has stepped in to help. 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
4: And that might be lights, it might be a backup battery, might be a small solar panel, might be a phone charger.
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3: So they're prepared when extreme weather hits and the grid goes down. 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
5: Attention, Glen Highway drivers and neighbors. 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The Alaska Department of Transportation and Public Facilities will present the draft proposal and needs statement along with the preliminary design variants. They need your feedback to find the best solutions. That's Wednesday, June 3rd, from 5 to 7 p.m. at the Palmer Depot.

The Hayride with Daniel Wargo airs Fridays 11 p.m. to midnight and Mondays 3 to 4 p.m. It presents the variety, quality, and originality of the roots music of North America, including bluegrass, folk, string band, and alternative country styles. That's Fridays 11 p.m. to midnight and Mondays 3 p.m. to 4 p.m.

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0: persuade you. I had hoped I wouldn't cry, but lately teardrops seem a part of me. But look around you and take a good look at all the local used-to-bes. And are you sure that this is where you want to be?
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3: Hello, everybody. You're listening to Ag Matters. I'm your host, Ken Hoffman. I'm a farmer out in Palmer near the fairgrounds. My little farm is called Matsu Microgreens, where we grow gourmet vegetables year-round. But I'm also the executive director of the Alaska Farm Bureau, and we're an organization made up of farmers and food producers. And it's a lot of fun to be a part of it and to come to our meetings and network. So, yeah. And today we have Tony on the line called in. So thank you, Tony, for calling in.
4: Glad to be here.
3: Awesome. So if you could tell us a little bit about yourself and your farm.
4: Yeah. So we have a small family farm in Chugiak. Our primary product is raw goat's milk. So we have a small dairy farm. We also raise some pigs to help take care of any of the waste products from cheese making and all that kind of stuff. And we got a little flock as well, just to kind of throw some eggs in for customers.
3: That's great. And what's the name of your farm?
4: We're the Tiny Homestead. It's run by my wife and I. We've got a few employees and 1.5-year-old child who's learning the ropes.
3: Sounds good. So how did you and your wife end up in Alaska and start building this farm?
4: Sure. So the military brought me up here. I've been with the Alaska National Guard for 15 years now. And she came up through an internship and we met up here. And then I always wanted, my grandparents had a farm for a long time. And I was kind of attracted to that kind of lifestyle. So I bought some property in Chugiak. And then with the virgin ground, basically been building out a small little homestead. Eventually in 2021, growing enough that we could offer some products to other people. And then we've just been growing since then, offering more products and doing a little bit more with the farm.
3: Awesome. So how many acres do you have in Chugiak?
4: We just have 5 acres.
3: Okay.
4: It's mostly Chugiak. A lot of it's hilly with trees. So goats just kind of fit the scene. They help me clear out all the brush underneath and whatnot when I need them to. But most of the time we keep them in just little lots. Pens that are dry pens, and we feed them hay and bring them branches and stuff like that sometimes.
3: Okay, okay. And how many goats do you have?
4: Usually milk around about 16 does, and with all the other grow outs and bucks and whatnot, we average right around 30 to 40 depending on kidding and how fast they get sold off to other farms.
3: Amazing. And what breed do you have?
4: Yeah, so we have a few breeds. We do breed Nigerian dwarves and miniature alpines. We have a few full-grown alpines that we breed mini alpines with. So we make what's known as F1, a first-generation mini alpine, and then F2, second-generation mini alpines. We milk both of them. Nigerian dwarves produce a higher butterfat milk, which is really good for a lot of the products we like to make. And then the alpines, mini alpines, produce just more of the volume that we need to go out the door.
3: Nice. So tell us about your business model. What products are you selling? And are you doing herd shares or anything like that?
4: Mm-hmm. Yep. Right now we're doing herd shares. Main product is just fresh raw milk. And then we do some cheeses as well, mostly soft cheeses at this point. We do make cream. So all of these products are available through our herd share. We basically have it set up where it's like a half a gallon of milk is one share, a quart of kefir is a share, and then somewhere around 8 to 10 ounces of cheese, depending what type of cheese the share. So people can mix and match what they want share-wise, and then we've just got a cost structure that benefits people that take more shares.
3: Nice. So how do people sign up for one of your shares?
4: Yep. So they can usually get a hold of us, either call or email the Tiny Homestead. We'll usually have people out so they can see it the first time. They can see the place. Herd share is a much more, say, tight-knit sort of relationship than just a direct consumer. They usually get to see, ask questions, whatever they want, and then they pick up weekly either at the farm or at a pickup location. We have an Anchorage twice a week.
3: Nice. And where's the pickup location in Anchorage?
4: Yeah, it's in East Anchorage, kind of near. It's just one of our herd share members has volunteered his back deck, and he's willing to have us drop stuff off. So it's kind of a blind drop, and it's just near the DeBar Costco.
3: Nice. So do you do any farmers markets as well?
4: We don't. That would be more of a direct sale, and we have some problems with the current direct-to-consumer legislation, and we're just unwilling to go through some of those onerous requirements to get us there.
3: Yep, I understand. So herd shares is mainly what you guys do?
4: Yep, herd shares and animal sales. And then the only other thing we do, we go to events with the baby goats. We have an event called Goat Giggles, where we bring just the littlest goats, normally up to about 12 weeks old when they're nice and bouncy. And we go to events, like we'll be at the Renaissance Fair, we'll be at Highland Games, we'll be at Bear Paw, and then the Alaska State Fair.
3: Okay, cool. What about the Homestead Expo? Did you ever participate in that?
4: Yes, yeah, we did that last year, and we'll be doing it this year as well. So we'll be out at Big Lake here in a couple weeks doing that.
3: Awesome. So how did you learn about milking goats, or why did you get into that particular part of homesteading?
4: Yeah, so it kind of has to do with personal dietary restrictions. So my wife has never been able to tolerate any of the store-bought milk, cheese, any kind of really dairy products like that. She's just always had an issue with it digestively. So I had heard some time ago that raw goat's milk can be easier for people to digest. So it's something that we decided to just take on and just do kind of for the family in 2019. So our first kidding was in 2020. And around that same time, everything got locked down. So we had a lot more time to actually build out the farm because both of us were essentially laid off. So we discovered that she can tolerate all of our milk and cheese. So that was great because now there's all kinds of dessert that have cream and whatnot in it. And it was just a big increase in quality of life for us. And then we just started producing more than we even really needed for ourselves right off the bat. So we started opening up herd share. We have mentors out in the valley. So Susie Crosby out there with Cottonwood Creek Farms kind of taught us the ropes around herd share and all of the goating ways, and we really owe a lot to them.
3: That's awesome. Have you guys ever thought of adding a cow to the dairy?
4: Our property isn't really suited for cattle, only because that we just don't have like any good pasture or anything for them. And it's just where we're at here, I think goats just works for us a lot better. We already have the infrastructure. We'd have to build out all new infrastructure if we wanted to have cows. So I don't think that's in the cards for us, at least with this property.
3: Yep. So do you find that most of your customers that purchase the herd shares, do they have the same issues with cow milk as well?
4: Some do. I mean, everybody has their own reasons for it. Sometimes it can be dietary restrictions and they just want some form of dairy in their diet and they're able to find it through us. Other people just might think that goat's milk is superior to cow milk for whatever reason. You know, everybody's got their own opinions, and I think if it works for you, you know, eat it. You know, if you don't have any side effects from what you eat, you know, do what feels good.
3: Yeah. So tell us more about your cheeses. Like, how many different types of cheeses are you guys making?
4: Yeah, so we do, for the herd share, we do two cheeses. We make a chev, which is just a simple fermented cheese. It's a soft cheese. And then we do a cream cheese as well. So we sell those. They really work well frozen. So we were able to store a lot of our cheese. So we'll have a normal milk production curve, usually in the fall after the kids wean. We get a lot more milk during that time than actually can go out the door. So we produce a lot of our cheeses that time, freeze them, and then they can go out the door year round. We haven't gotten into hard cheeses yet. It's one of those time-consuming things that I haven't found the time for yet, but I do look forward to doing it in the future.
3: Nice. And what other products do you guys sell besides cheese?
4: Yep, so we sell cream, and then, of course, that can always be go out the door, sour cream. We do some eggs. We also set up our eggs as an egg share. Since we are in the Anchorage municipality, there are some extra requirements for eggs for direct sale to consumers. So we've actually just kind of use the share model for a flock share in addition.
3: Fascinating. So how many chickens do you have?
4: We usually run with about 50 hens, and then we do have a small flock of ducks as well, about 10 ducks.
3: Are the ducks
4: eggs aren't
3: for eggs?
4: Quite as popular, but it gives people an option.
3: Okay. What breeds of chickens do you guys have?
4: Typically just your standard layer crosses, something like a sex link or something like that. We're not too particular on breed, and we just want high production.
3: So are you guys looking to expand your goat herd?
4: Slowly over time, as we get more infrastructure built. You know, I mean, one of the challenges in Alaska, even though we don't get a ton of rain here, we also don't get a lot of drying action. So it is one of the things, and even this spring's been very wet. We haven't had our normal dry springs, so it feels kind of like fall right now, and the muck is always a challenge for us, just dealing with the muck and having to be conscious of the hoof care and everything like that with animals that are in constant wet. So getting more dry coverage space is kind of our limiting factor right now.
3: And how many employees do you have?
4: Yeah, so we employ typically a lot of teenagers, so they come out maybe a couple times a week. So usually around 5 to 8 employees either help us with the farm or the events as well, since we usually do need some help at the booth.
3: Do they help with milking?
4: They do, yeah. So we train people up with milking. We train them to just do outside chores, you know, daily feeding, watering, that kind of stuff. And then many of them have the opportunities to go to the events and work a full day of hanging out with baby goats and, you know, people who enjoy them.
3: Nice, nice. Well, is there anything else about the farm you'd like our listeners to know about, to understand about goat milk, or where you got how to sign up for a herd share?
4: Yeah, I mean, they can always just reach out at the Tiny Homestead at Facebook. Or our email is tinyhomestead.ak@gmail.com, and they can reach out to us if they have any questions. We do open up our farm to a lot of people who are just interested in learning. So even if you want to get into goat, we do have a volunteer program. So people can come out and they can get their hands dirty. They can get all the learning they want, you know, once a week, whatever they're up for. So if people are interested, wanting to learn about farming, learning about what we do, they can always reach out to us for those opportunities as well.
3: Awesome. So you have volunteer days at the farm?
4: Yeah, I mean, basically it's based on when weekends normally, that's when a lot of people that have full-time jobs are able to come out. So Saturday mornings, evenings, whatever works better for people, because we do chores as a dairy twice a day, every day, no breaks, no holidays.
3: Yep, I know how that is. Even in the dead of winter, you guys are milking?
4: Yep, we do milk year-round. Right now is kind of our low season. We do start kidding in January just to get some early producers, and then we do have a few does that long lactate really well. So we're able to keep a flow of milk going out to our herd share members year-round, and right now we're tight, but we've got a lot of does who are kidding this month, so we'll be flush with milk in a few weeks.
3: Awesome. And then what about social media? Do you guys have any Facebook or Instagram?
4: Yeah, we do Facebook. So sometimes we'll post videos or whatnot on Facebook. So you can find us there at the Tiny Homestead and enjoy little baby goats bouncing around. Stuff like that is what we usually post there.
3: I love it. Awesome. Well, thank you, Tony, for calling in and telling us about your goat dairy. And I'm excited to hear that there is one. I didn't know that there was a herd of goats that big in Chugiak. So super cool to hear.
4: Yeah. Thanks.
3: All right. And thank you, everybody, for listening to Ag Matters. We'll talk later. Bye-bye.
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1: And here we are on a beautiful, beautiful Wednesday morning. 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
3: 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Down at the river, it's 37 degrees, 53 degrees on the bench. Where do you want to live? Yesterday's high was 70, and this is shocking weather for Glacier View. The low yesterday night was 41 degrees, and last night the low was 48. Barometer 30.1, and the winds are 4 miles an hour. Sunrise was sprightly 4:17, setting at 11:23, and technically, according to the numbers, we have no dawn, we have no dusk. I didn't even know what that means, because the sun isn't directly overhead, but you can't see it. Seems like it'd be dawn or dusk, but there isn't. Today, we have 19 hours, 6 minutes, 37 seconds of sunshine, and blue skies everywhere. We have, what else do we have? I have something written down here. Small leaves. Our leaves are coming out on all the trees, but they're still small, and we've also got some buds coming up. And one more important ingredient in spring, and something that only happens on a cycle, we have rabbits. So we've gone quite a few years with very few rabbits, if any, but they're back, and they're back in style. So watch out for rabbits. Moon, 90% brightness tonight as it's waning gibbous. Glen Allen's 50, and Chickaloon and Sutton 53. Palmer 52, Wasilla 53. Butte 52. Anchorage 54. Fairbanks 45. Ukiavik 32, and Nome 35. KP Index tonight is 3. Mike, do you have rabbits in Palmer area? Do you have wild rabbits or tame rabbits?
1: Oh, sure. And that's true. That, as you know, on the Seward Peninsula, there's a waxing and waning of rabbits. Have you ever gone rabbit hunting out there?
3: No, friends have come out and gone rabbit hunting. Waxing and waning of rabbits, but also waxing and waning of the fox.
1: Yep.
3: And the coyotes that
1: or lynx. They go together. Yes, indeed. Good points.
3: Yeah.
1: Well, I would almost want to share the temperature here, which today is likely to be the highest of the year in Palmer. We're going to approach 80 degrees.
3: Wow.
1: Well, I
3: really?
1: Yeah, I walked over this morning. 6:30 in the morning, in a light short sleeve shirt. It was very warm. All that is true, Joseph. That is a true.
3: And still a burn, still burn ban going on.
1: Oh yes, of course. Yeah.
3: This is a very kind of stating that.
1: Yeah, this is a very, very dangerous time. So be careful with all of that, but. You'll be back tomorrow, and we'll see if we've both survived the heat.
3: And if Rocket Man has, touched down. So, yeah, we'll probably have Rocket Man Russell Pounds tomorrow.
1: I love it. Yes. Look forward to it. Okay. Stay well, stay cool, and we'll be back.
3: Thanks, everybody.
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1: Well, good morning, Peter. You're looking spiffy today.
5: Good morning.
1: Good morning. How are you going to deal with the heat of the day? This is going to be, as projected, the hottest day of the year so far, approaching 80 degrees.
5: I think we'll be able to figure a way out.
1: Okay. All right. But will we be able to figure out things around the heating cyber world attack game? I'm going to start with the one that you had, because this one This one's interesting. It's like it's all about Cali 365 fishing, and that's not a boat that fishes down off Homer. That's something different. So have at it. It's an interesting and looks like very pervasive and dangerous opportunity for people to be scammed.
5: Yeah, so the FBI and CISA, both of which are, federal, we all know the Federal Bureau of Investigation and the Cybersecurity or and Infrastructure Agency there, CISA, they have released an alert here about something called Cali 365, which is a phishing as a service capability. And what the threat actors will do is they'll send a phishing email. We've actually seen a few of them. I've seen a few of them.
1: And remind listeners who have maybe just turned in.
5: Sure.
1: What kind of phishing is this? It's spelled
5: PH.
1: Yes.
5: Interestingly enough, thank you. We'll do a quick diversion of that. So phishing with the PH alliteration in it comes from, it was about 1996 when a threat actor or somebody who was just kind of doing some stuff on a bulletin board, a BBS service, was bragging about stealing AOL usernames and passwords.
1: Oh.
5: And they were referring to it as phishing with a PH, which was an alliteration that came from fracking, which used to be a way of getting like free long distance minutes back in the day.
1: Yes.
5: So old history that sort of carries forward with us today. So phishing, as many of our listeners may know, is usually an email, but not limited to, resending a message that looks like it's something and will do something for you, but it is fraudulent and does something else. And in this case, with the Cali 365, what it looks like is, it's usually Microsoft 365. It'll look like an Excel spreadsheet or a Teams transcript. We're seeing a lot of Teams transcripts. And it's got a lot of the official iconography and logos and font of an official Microsoft document.
1: Okay.
5: But when you receive it, the phishing email will ask you to type in usually like a six-digit code or whatever. And what that does actually is it gives the threat actor an ability to access your account. And what it does is it usually uses something called something called a PRT or a primary refresh token. And that token then can be used, I think, for up to about 90 days by the threat actor to gain access and bypass, this is really important, bypass multi-factor authentication.
1: And I've been waiting for you to, because I read about this and I said, that seems like one of the... people have finally come around. I find many people grudgingly go to multi-factor authentication because it takes a little to set up. But wow,
5: yeah, this is a tough one, right? And the reason that it's tough is because of the way that, like, defending against this type of attack is very difficult because Microsoft set up Office 365 so that people did, because MFA is, as indicated, gently and feels onerous to have your phone within 18 inches of your being at all times to type in.
1: Right, or else you can't get into whatever you're trying to get into.
5: Yeah. So these attacks are, they're tough to defend against. You have to be on edge, right?
1: Right.
5: One of the ones that we saw that was really interesting was that it started out as a Teams transcript, but then we watched it move from Teams to an Excel spreadsheet. Like, you clicked on it, I was like, oh, click on this for your Teams transcript. So we click on the link because, we know how to operate in hostile environments, right? So we know what we're doing. We can follow those links that we do. And then it goes to an Excel download. And we're like, well, that's what kinds of transcript shows up as a spreadsheet. So there's still very small, like, there's something that's not quite right. And the recommendation that we would have for our listeners is, if you're not expecting it, because then usually just reach out to the person that's it's purporting to be from, and ask them if it really did come from them. But don't go through the email, because somebody else is probably reading.
1: Yeah, you have to have another reference to use to check.
5: Yeah. Phone? Calling somebody.
1: Yeah, okay. Whew. Well, that's an interesting start. I'm going to jump in with something that it came up to me, because I was just recently on a trip to the East Coast and back. And on such a trip, there's a tendency to have a little bit of time. And so I came across what looks like another avenue to speed your way along when you're faced with TSA, et cetera. And that's the mobile ID.
5: Mm-hmm.
1: Okay. So I checked it out, and it seemed to be a legitimate site that I was going to. And I went through the process. You have to use your passport, and you set up essentially a mobile way of passing through TSA. So when you approach TSA, these days carry a passport and my special driver's license, and I found that I can dig those out and do it. But here, for facility's sake, it seems that we have very often we have our access to the plane on our phone. So we have a ticket, an e-ticket that's there. So when we walk up, the phone pops out, and you use that to identify that you can actually enter and begin the process of going through TSA. So you have that already. So it seems like, well, then I just flip over to my wallet, my e-wallet on the phone, where I have this mobile ID, and I just, so I tried it out, and it worked. I mean, it worked very quickly. I mean, you do the ticket, you do the thing, and you're through. Talk about what do you think about that?
5: Well, I mean, there's two sides to it. So, of course, the reduction of friction is nice, right? Like you said, the convenience element is there. And for the most part, people's phones are, pretty darn secure.
1: Yep.
5: And to be able to use these, the device itself has to have a capability called a secure enclave.
1: Right.
5: So that, I mean, it usually is like what Samsung and Apple phones have, a secure enclave. Others might as well too, but you want to check for it. And a quick question for you. When you used your ID, your mobile ID, were you using the Alaska mobile ID capability or?
1: No. Okay. So here we want to differentiate for listeners, because I learned some things. As I said, it's a little bit of time. So I went through and I did reviews, mobile ID, and so on. So what we find is that there were two things that became clear. One was a mobile ID that would represent essentially putting a driver's license on your phone. Now, there are maybe a dozen or more states that have done that. Mm-hmm. Well, Alaska is not really there. No. I said, that's okay. All right. Because the second way was the passport mobile ID. Mm. And that required you to have your passport and you actually had to take your own picture and compare it to your passport picture. And then, of course, these days when you go to TSA, what you also have is a camera there. And so what they're going to do is, if you step before the camera, is the camera will compare the picture that's taken by the camera to the picture that you have taken of yourself and that's on your passport.
5: Yeah.
1: And so the passport ID is a separate thing. Somewhere down the road, it looks like the state of Alaska will come around to saying, because there's a seduction going on, because now I have my phone, and I really don't have to, I might not have to carry a wallet and all the rest of it. I just have to have the phone, which in some respects appears to be more secure than my wallet, which is an analog type of thing with the cards, et cetera, because all the cards and the way to get through TSA and pay for my coffee, I just use the phone. So I rarely even touch the wallet or need to be concerned that I have it with me. So that's a direction of going where you say, okay, that's a universe of phone that provides everything that I need to go through the world. So at this point, it feels like I can travel. I can go get on a plane, travel, buy all kinds of things, communicate with people, take pictures, et cetera. The only thing I need is my phone. I don't need a wallet. A wallet.
5: Right.
1: Okay.
5: Which is, you know.
1: So here we are. But you have talked in the past about phones being sort of leaky.
5: They are. They're computers.
1: Yes. Well, you know, and all computers have some degree of leak built in. But so I comment about this because you've used the term convenience, which I think is a lot of what people are about. In fact, that's why you have a credit card, isn't it?
5: Yeah.
1: So I don't have to, if I'm going in, I don't have to go to the bank and get $100 to buy something because I know it's going to cost $100. It doesn't matter what the price is that I'm looking at. I can facilitate all that.
5: Yeah. Which, of course, is fascinating to me because you got the fee schedule for running your credit cards, but somewhere between 3-4%. So that's like inflation right there. Because now
1: So Peter, let me ask you a simple question. When's the last time you wrote a check?
5: Oh, I still write checks. I still carry cash. Yeah.
1: Ah, there you go.
5: Yeah. No, I don't. I mean, I obviously am a little bit older. The thing is that quick comment here when we get back to the technology. It's really wild to me. You're talking about going up to these cameras and TSA. I remember growing up and hearing the narratives about what our Cold War adversaries and what life was like for them. And I think it's just absolutely wild that we just live that life as if like the part of the value proposition of being a citizen of the United States was freedom.
1: Sure.
5: And freedom from surveillance.
1: And privacy.
5: And, when you go up to that camera, where did that image come from? How do they know that it's you? Because they're no longer making an evaluation in the moment that it's you, right? You're being that person's perspective. There's no longer, so the judgment making, of course, is taken away from the TSA agent, right? They're no longer evaluating. They're having a third party that's validating what they think they see.
1: It's like having a digital umpire in a baseball game.
5: Yeah, absolutely. So, you know, for me, I think it's hilarious, you know, that when we were growing up, you know, I'm a Cold War kid, mm-hmm. and the things that I thought we were fighting for at that time have changed. And the lived experience is different and probably closer to that of what it was like to be under the thumb of an authoritarian communist regime. But moving back to, I mean, obviously we have elections and things like that. Cool. But moving back to the technology here, your phone now is a single point of failure, not just from security, right? But also you can lose it as well, too. You know, I picked somebody... just the other day I was driving along and there was a phone in the middle of the road.
1: Ooh.
5: Right. Yeah. I think somebody had like left it on the top of their car and drove off and, you know.
1: Yeah, sure.
5: Yeah. And think of all the stuff that's on there that's loaded on there. Right. Wow. You're essentially your new wallet and you want to keep it. Just needs to have a charge and it is now available and accessible. Your wallet is now available and accessible to the entirety of the internet. So something to consider. And it just means that, you know, if you've got an iPhone, if you're going to choose to do that, make sure you're keeping your iPhone as up to date as possible. Apple considers antivirus competitive intelligence. They do not allow antivirus on their platform. Mm-hmm. So you're going to need to make sure that your updates. Apple's like, we will secure your phone. Okay, thank you. But you now have a single point of failure. Google, on the other hand, right, they do allow antivirus. They have not as good of a security history,
1: yeah.
5: But they have, at least you can get a good antivirus and Google will be updating their phone. So you got six of one, half dozen the other in terms of how you want to go. But either way, protect yourself if you're going to be putting your IDs on your phones.
1: So this is, again, fascinating because as we've had this conversation just now, I realized, all I need is my phone. But of course, all anybody who wants to do anything to me needs is my phone. Well, let's leave that for the moment, because this isn't going to stay static. There'll be changes and so on. We go on. But the two things that I also came across that I shared with you had to do with what appear to be, well, let's look at the election thing in particular, because I just reviewed all of the people that are running. Many, many people are running in the elections for the U.S. Senate, the U.S. House, our local Alaska legislature, local elections, and so on. This is absolutely, in my experience, the biggest field of candidates ever. And, of course, there's a lot of angst at the national level about interference, which interestingly is interference not only from outside the country, but maybe interference from within the country. So this is just an incredible field. What's your sense as we move here about changing vulnerabilities in this election as compared to elections past?
5: I don't think anything has changed other than the fact that more people are talking about it being changed. Okay. Right? Like our elections by every measure are pretty darn secure. We go through this every election cycle, and there seems to be certain parties that if they lose the election or something, they're going to try to throw shade at the election. And there's a lot of the voting machine manufacturers can possibly be doing a bit of a better job, right? You know, we've talked a little bit about the certification program.
1: Right.
5: Some participate, some don't. You'd like to see all. But even then, when we actually look at what it takes for a threat actor to go in and alter the results of an election, it's really, really expensive and really hard, and a lot can go wrong. Right. The thing is like one of the things about hacking and compromise of systems is that you prefer to do it remotely. And it's usually a low effort, high reward capability. For example, like North Korea and Iran and even Israel, right? They don't have large expeditionary forces, but they can have outsized impact on the world stage through good cyber capabilities. And they do. Right, we talk about the Iranians, for example, North Koreans. Carrying out that kind of capability on an election is really, really hard. And it's a lot easier and a lot cheaper to throw shade at, right? If you want to undermine, the
1: confidence
5: just pretend like it could be.
1: Right.
5: And of course, they'll look at professionals like myself who have an invested view in trying to make sure that, things are as secure as possible and invite us into, mirror or parrot those things because things always can be more secure. The question is are they reasonably secure? Mm-hmm. And I believe that every time we look at this, it is more than reasonably secure. And that's something we need to be thinking about. Yes, improve. Yes, be better. But also be clear about where you are in space.
1: Okay. Well, the other topic that popped up was concerns about military. I mean, we have a significant installation in J-Bear locally and other bases in the state. And the military, I guess I'm thinking as I look out at the world, we have the military sphere, we have the governmental sphere, whether it's the local government or the state government, then we have people sphere with all the rest of us out there. And there's some concern that these days that attacks involving a military or the government would be very disruptive, even though it would seem that attacking an individual is easier because of typically a lack of defenses. Any comments about that?
5: So are you, not quite clear on the question.
1: Well, who's most at risk, the military, the government, or us?
5: Yes.
1: Oh, thank you. Okay.
5: I mean, it's hard to tell. I mean, the government, of course, and the military, they tend to have access to bigger bags of money, but they're also way more complex. And there's a concept sometimes that gets thrown around in the industry about whether or not organizations are too big to secure. And we've seen that from time to time. Mm-hmm. Where all it takes is some missteps or corner cutting to watch an organization have, a ransomware event or something like that. So, the military and the government are large. They are very, very exposed, probably more so than anyone else in the world. And at the same time, we recognize that those, when those attacks occur, and they do, our listeners can look up Operation Yankee Buckshot as a very interesting look into what the DoD has experienced with cyber actors. It all started with a USB drive being plugged into a computer, and it was
1: A
5: very difficult thing for the military to undo. But my recognition is we're all in the playing with the same ball.
1: Okay.
5: Everybody's using Windows.
1: All right. Got it. Okay. Mike Malevsky here at Big Cabbage Radio, Palmer, Alaska. I'm speaking with Peter House, and we've been talking about all kinds of strange things, cyber danger world things. We have a few minutes left. Peter, anything else you'd like to share with listeners at this time as we enter the beauty of summer?
5: I think that we've covered a lot of great ground. Making sure that your phone is up to date, making sure that your computers are up to date, where you can, having an antivirus or an endpoint protection capability. I would highly recommend that. If you're traveling, remember to be using a VPN service as well too. There's going to be a lot of travel out there. So, especially if you're overseas,
1: right?
5: But even if you're just out of state, highly consider using a VPN.
1: Okay. Peter, thank you very much. I think it's time for both of us to go out into the sun, enjoy the world, and to listeners, do the same. And we'll be back in a couple of weeks. Take care now.
5: Take care.
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0: Hi, welcome to Food Sleuth Radio, where we help you think beyond your plate. I'm Melinda Hemelgarn, a registered dietitian and investigative nutritionist on a mission to connect the dots between food, health, and agriculture and find food truth. And today I am honored to welcome my guest, Dr. Andrew Flax. He is an associate professor of anthropology at Purdue University and a researcher of food and farming systems. His work among farmers in North America, the Balkans, and South India investigates ecological knowledge and technological change in agricultural systems. His writing on sustainable farming has appeared in the American Anthropologist, the Journal of Peasant Studies, Salon, and National Geographic magazine. In 2019, he wrote a book titled Cultivating Knowledge, which discussed genetically modified and organic cotton farming in India. Today, we're going to be talking about his new book titled Feeding the World as If People Mattered, How Small Farms Produce Value Beyond Yields. Dr. Flax received his PhD from Washington University in St. Louis and is the recipient of numerous awards. Welcome, Andrew.
1: Thanks so much for having me, Melinda. You've got a wonderful program here.
0: Well, thank you. And you've got a wonderful book. So your book, Feeding the World as If People Mattered, asks us to look more deeply and more humanely at what we perceive to be the most valuable in our agricultural systems. You say that we are asking always about yield, but we don't ask more deep questions about how we create more farms and more farmers. And that's a different lens, isn't it?
1: Absolutely. It's a question that asks us to think about what sorts of systems are we trying to perpetuate with this. Now, there is this specter of food production and overpopulation, environmental degradation that is so tied to much of our environmental thinking, especially as it comes out of a crisis mode from the 70s. And we could probably trace this all the way back to the Cambridge preacher Thomas Robert Malthus in the end of the 1700s. This sets us up, though, in many ways to ask the wrong kinds of questions about feeding the world. Because if we see it as a production issue, too many people, not enough food, too little land, not enough food being produced on it, then all of our solutions end up being focused on how do we create more and more and more of this thing. The Food and Agriculture Organization of the United Nations, along with many, many other independent researchers, have concluded for decades consistently, the problem with hunger is not that there's not enough absolute amounts of food. It's that food can't reach the people who really need it. This is not a question of producing more. It's a question of coming up with better ways to produce food. And there's an even deeper irony here, because my whole life, from growing up in rural Pennsylvania to now living in suburban Indiana, I have been surrounded by agricultural spaces where we're growing a lot of something, but that something we're growing isn't actually food. And untangling that paradox, that puzzle, has been a huge part of the work that I do as an anthropologist.
0: I wonder if we could take a step back and have you describe what anthropology is.
1: Anthropology is a study of human diversity across space and time. More specifically, in this kind of conversation, what it allows us to do is ask a really silly question, like, why do we value the things that we value? And what's the point of farming? One easy answer to what's the point of farming might be the one that is the dominant answer that we hear in business circles or in media circles, if we're not thinking too carefully, which is that the point of agriculture is to produce as much stuff as possible. But there are lots of other alternative answers to that. Like the point of agriculture is to provide dignified work. The point of agriculture might be to feed people. The point of agriculture might be to enter into long-term relationships with other living beings and perpetuate those relationships on Earth. And if we take those as our starting positions, we come up with lots of different kinds of solutions to what we think the problems are. And I think that anthropology, because of this holistic, long-term approach to being human on Earth, it offers us an in to asking these trickier questions and to coming up with these more complex sorts of solutions.
0: Mm-hmm. I want to start diving into specifics in your book. And I want to start with the acknowledgement section in which you write that this book is about care. And you speak often about care work. What is that?
1: There are lots of heady academic descriptions that I could give of what care work is about, but I think it would cut to the chase a little bit better if I said more simply, care work is the work that we do to help others flourish or to help others thrive. And so care work manifests a lot in another bit of academic jargon, social reproduction, which is a shorthand for describing all of the work that goes into creating society, our culture, our identity, all the ways that we learn to interact with each other. If production is the stuff that we make in our social and economic relationships, then reproduction is everything that goes into making it possible for us to have an economy in the first place. And a tremendous amount of that work, that stuff, is care, is making it possible for others to be well. I often like to imagine an iceberg, or if we're thinking more agriculturally, a metaphor that I use in the book is a beet. If wages and capital and commodity production are these visible parts of an economy, the stuff we normally focus on, that actually rests on this enormous layer of work beneath the surface that makes all of that possible. In many parts of our world, our economy, we're able to ignore that part under the surface, or we're told to ignore that doesn't really count as part of the economy. If mom feeds her kids before they go off to school, that doesn't really count as part of the economy, even though no one could leave the house if that was possible. If I'm able to talk to you, Melinda, that counts as work, as far as talking about this book and being an academic, as far as my university is concerned. But of course, I wouldn't be able to be here specifically right now if not for the unpaid labor of my wife, Iris, thank you, who is watching our very new baby, Robin. And so this attention to care and social reproduction is a way to really fold all of that back in to what we think of as meaningful, valuable work in the economy. And small farms are just such a great place to explore this because it is so hard to make those cuts between production and social reproduction, to externalize that work and those costs away from the places where we work. Because if you can't continually have a farm that generates life, you can't continue to have that productive layer of the iceberg moving.
0: And you have two really great images of this in your book. You do have the beet, and then you also have the iceberg. And I think that having that visual helps us understand more the layers, as you describe, of what holds us up. And what a great place to start with being on the farm. And that leads me actually to something you shared with me in an email, which is that in your classroom, you put on the blackboard WTF, and you tell your students that this really is why to farm. And I'm really curious to know, what kind of reactions you get from students? Do most of them say, well, we want a farm to feed the world?
1: Well, it's always fun to be in these spaces, and it's always fun to be a little bit naughty as a teacher and write in giant letters, WTF. My students give all kinds of answers. I teach classes in the College of Liberal Arts as well as classes in the College of Agriculture, and the answers can vary there, but we farm to feed the world is such a pervasive message that it always comes up. Every single time I've done this, we farm to feed the world has been a regular, a quick, a dominant answer that comes up in these spaces. And it's a great place to start in something like a discussion, because we can circle that and say, okay, what do we grow? Where does it go? What becomes of that? And it also allows us to, you know, circle that and kind of put a pin in it for a minute and explore any sorts of other answers to that question. Whether that is the very capitalist answer of we farm to create a business and be entrepreneurs and to build capital, whether it is more of a care work kind of answer, I farm to be with animals and plants who I love and to nourish a landscape that has come to me intergenerationally, whether it is I farm because I like being outdoors and I am not looking to live my life inside at a computer somewhere. So there's lots of great ways to explore that. But yes, feeding the world always comes up And as you might tell by the title of my book, it's something that I really want to play with because, again, I think we're asking often the wrong question with this. Not how do we produce enough food or food commodities, but much more how do we produce enough farms and farmers, the people who actually do this work of feeding their communities?
0: And we're struggling with that. The way in which we farm now, at least through my lens, living in the Midwest, as do you, there isn't a lot of land access for farmers or for young people who want to be farming. They can't get access to the land. They have to deal with things like herbicide drift if they're wanting to, say, produce specialty crops and their neighbors are producing commodity crops like corn and soy.
1: And how ironic that specialty crops is food.
0: Exactly. And you talk about the importance of language in this book, which I love because we do need new language and new words, which is why I appreciated some of the terms that you use, like this idea of social reproduction. I'd never heard of that.
1: I also was late to this party. And in thinking through this book initially, I had a real moment of panic because I thought to myself, well, everything I'm talking through is either very exciting or incredibly obvious. And it was difficult to find that sweet spot because, of course, you can't have a farm if the land doesn't continue to produce. And of course, you can't have a farm if nobody wants to do that work. These things should be incredibly obvious, and that's where our attention should be focused. But as I dug into this, it became so generative to focus on those issues of reproduction, of making sure that we can continue having this be a valuable livelihood, or that we can use farming to ensure that people can accomplish all sorts of other goals. And I think a big part of that turn is helped by my being a social scientist and my having a focus here on all the other things that people do as farmers, because of course, farm life doesn't stop at the field edge. Farmers are business people, are students, are teachers, are parents, are children. They are full human beings just like the rest of us.
0: Let me take one break because I want to remind our listeners that if you're just joining us, you are tuned into Food Sleuth Radio, and we are speaking today with Dr. Andrew Flax. He is an associate professor of anthropology at Purdue University. He researches food and farming systems, and he's the author of a terrific new book titled Feeding the World as If People Mattered: How Small Farms Produce Value Beyond Yields. So, Andrew, I have to ask, how did we get here? How did we get to the point where we have separated ecology from economics?
1: It's a great question, and it's one that requires us to be both optimistic and pessimistic in our history. The optimistic side of things is that human beings have practiced agriculture, depending on how we define that, for in some cases 15,000 years, even longer than the 10,000 year mark that we might normally start counting this at places like the site of Ohalo too. In contemporary, in the Levant, people have been entering into these relationships with plants and animals and harvesting crops for many, many thousands of years. And at that time scale, we've had lots and lots of different organizations of what that work looks like. And so that's really exciting because it doesn't have to be the way that it is right now in, say, Indiana, where I live in 2026. It can take lots of different sorts of forms. But more pessimistically, the way that we farm right now has got this deep history because it serves a lot of very, very entrenched interests that are held by a very small amount of people. Plantations and factories owe their same roots to an expansion of European colonialism in and around the 1400s that then goes on for several centuries. The first thing that happens to create the conditions for this economic system is that cleaving of social reproduction from production. So basically, artificially separating that iceberg and only benefiting from that stuff at the top and not paying for anything underneath that ice. So the work of care, the work especially of women, the work of those who were deemed in the imperial system to be non-citizens, whether that was through a racial lens or through a class lens. Oftentimes it was both, because of the ways in which race and class were intertwined in the colonial hierarchies, whether that was the work of nature. By paying for as little of that stuff as possible, externalizing those costs to everybody else, a very small number of powerful people learned to create big profits for themselves. And in turn, that economy helped to produce an ecology that was effectively hostile to any life that could not be commodified.
0: Right. Let me ask you how we can move away from thinking that efficiency is always something to strive for.
1: Efficiency is so wonderful because it's such a beautiful trap. Time and again, the more efficiently we do anything, the more of that stuff we do. And there's a wonderful book called More Work for Mother that really explores this and the gender dimensions therein. And that book looks specifically at so-called labor-saving or efficient technologies in the home, new appliances, washing machines, vacuum cleaners. Effectively, what happens when you get more efficient at doing that work is that it's less valued, and we end up doing more of it. We can see this across lots of different realms, including in energy efficiency and use, where this effect is called the rebound effect or the Jevons paradox. Hybrid cars, more efficient fuel-efficient cars are driven over longer distances. As refrigeration got more efficient, it came to be fundamental to these cold supply chains. In a paper that we wrote last year, we looked at this with genetically modified crops. The more efficient these monoculture systems of herbicide-managed crops, in this case glyphosate-managed crops, the more efficient that those crop systems came to be, the more glyphosate was sprayed on them. And we even found that effect to be true in pesticide-resistant BT crops, especially in BT cotton in South India, where I did my dissertation research. India now sprays more pesticides on this pesticide-reducing technology, BT cotton, than they did before it was introduced. And that's because these efficiencies allow us to do more of this thing and to do it more intensively. And so if we're really trying to accomplish a different goal, which is reduce the use of pesticides fundamentally because they are injurious to health, then we would need a different sort of set of solutions to get there. Efficiency is a trap if we think about trying to get out of a harmful activity.
0: And somehow we have to change the way we think about efficiency and this notion of feeding the world, because you very early in the book describe that small farmers, small-scale farming is critical to not only sustainable agriculture, but to truly feeding the world. And I'm glad to hear you say that you speak to students in different areas, including agriculture, because I often wonder, how would we learn to ask different questions? Like, how do we get to a place where we are truly weighing what other options might be? We seem so set in thinking that the high-tech way and this efficient consolidating way is the only way.
1: That's absolutely right. I mean, a big part of this comes from a different sort of sense of literacy or an ability to see things. If we are taught, say, in education, that the purpose of education is to go through and learn a very narrow set of technical skills and then build a better machine to solve a problem, then we're always going to be hammers looking for nails. If we take our education a little bit more holistically and think about asking the right sorts of questions, then we learn to see these things. I would hope that folks who learn to see this social reproductive lens, to learn to see the iceberg in its totality, can never unsee that. And that's such an important lesson we could take from this small bit of it that I might have an influence with somebody as a teacher, which is to give them this vocabulary and to never be able to unsee this vast amount of work that allows them to be where they are in the first place. And just having that new set of accounting can help us to make so many different kinds of meaningful decisions in whatever it is that people want to do.
0: Right. And one of the questions that you have that I love is simply asking ourselves what we value and how do we get more of that?
1: Absolutely. Anthropologists love case studies. And so if we look cross-culturally,

0: we make decisions and place value in all kinds of different ways. Anthropologists love to talk about big gifting ceremonies, and a gift is one of the most pervasive forms of showing prestige and showing value and giving something meaningful away to somebody else. That's one of the best ways to climb up a social ladder in lots of different contexts. So the idea that you would accumulate to be successful is anathema to that kind of gift economy. But even within college classrooms, where I might spend a lot of my time, people are in all kinds of different social relationships, just like they're in all kinds of different cultures. When they are doing that accounting, it's not always just about how do I do things to maximize the amount of capital I might build. People do favors for their friends. We are enormously pro-social animals as humans. One of my favorite tidbits on this, especially as a parent of young children, is that in and around the age of 11 months to 2 years, kids will start to spontaneously help. We take great joy as human beings in helping others and recognizing goals that need to be accomplished and having some solidarity and mutual aid in achieving that, even to a point of frustration, as anyone who's ever tried to accomplish a task quickly with a toddler who wanted to be helpful will know.
1: Right. There are so many aspects of this book that I would love to dive into, including lessons or principles that you took away from each of the different places that you've studied, specifically India, Bosnia, and the Midwest. But I'm going to give you the opportunity to bring forth something that you want to make sure our listeners take away.
0: The biggest lesson I would hope that folks might take from a book like this is to learn to see this social reproduction iceberg, this economic iceberg, in its totality, as we've been talking about. Once we can get our heads around that, it becomes possible to define the kinds of values that we want to pursue, which is something that I saw in real time with Midwest American farmers during the COVID pandemic, the early days of that. A lot of those local farmers were intensifying their use of spreadsheets, of simple spreadsheets, tools that we use all the time. And in doing so, in real time, in interviews with me, they had to define what they valued. And it was an awkward conversation because a lot of these people did not get into small-scale local farming so that they could externalize all their costs to the public and degrade the land and sell commodities. They got into it so that they could live meaningful lives and have dignified work and do something that was really meaningful to them. One of the other things that we can take from this social reproduction iceberg standpoint is to look at all the other values and impact that can come from something like agriculture, whether that is having it be an engine for other sorts of economic thriving or rural uplifting in these rural communities. Because time and again, we see when rural spaces become consolidated, a lot of other aspects of a meaningful rural life go away, like good job opportunities, or even investments in things like sidewalks and newspapers go away as these places become increasingly consolidated and increasingly in the hands of a kind of rural oligarchy. And even more generally, the idea that this is meaningful work on these farms, even if it doesn't produce a lot of commodities or capital, but it's meaningful because it produces these really important social relationships that would allow us to live well in the first place, which is something that I talk a lot about in the book from Bosnia. So fundamentally, it all goes back to that idea of seeing everything that we do as part of this economy and learning that it's not always a good thing if we want to externalize our costs. It can be a great thing to fold those back in and recognize how the work that we do reproduces ecological and social ways of being on Earth.
1: I also love the way you help us understand that we shouldn't be pushing for one answer because universal answers dangerously ignore the local ecological realities. And I think that helps us shift our thinking too. And I also want to share one of the saddest things a farmer ever said to me. He said, I'm just a farmer. And I said, I don't ever want to hear you say that again, because if I'm healthy, it's because of the food that your farm

0: that you produce, you provide that health for me. And so I think that, you know, there are so many layers in this book, but one of which is how we somehow attest value or worth to how much money we make. But I just want every farmer to read this book and understand the many values they have the potential of bringing to society. So I want to thank you for that.
1: Yeah, that's so important. You know, in the work that I do, I am so often a critic and a huge bummer. And when I always want to leave a book space or a classroom space with something uplifting and helpful so that we can kind of get away from that. A lot of people are aware that something is not quite right with the food system, but because of our larger environment, these pressures that we've been talking about so far today around like individual choices, it can be really hard to know what to do with this. And so I like to think on different scales or tiers of what someone might want to do if they're a bit fired up from this. So on the individual level, you're not going to change the global political economy. You're rarely going to change the food environment. You can have a garden, and that's wonderful. And that might be something that allows you to feel empowered and allows you to feel good about taking some kind of next step, whether that is building new skills or seeing yourself as part of something bigger. And those are wonderful things, and I certainly wouldn't want to discount that. So there are things you can do on the individual level, but they don't really commit to systemic change.
0: Mm-hmm. We have to close because we are out of time, but I want to lead our listeners to your book, Feeding the World as If People Mattered, because this is much food for thought. In closing, I want to thank our listeners for joining us. Remind everyone that Food Sleuth Radio is produced by Dan Hemmelgarn for KOPN in Columbia, Missouri. Most of all, I want to thank my guest, Dr. Andrew Flax, Associate Professor of Anthropology at Purdue University and the author of Feeding the World as If People Mattered, How Small Farms Produce Value Beyond Yields. Thank you so much for your time and this important body of work.
1: Thank you so much.
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1: It's time for page two, news that might not make the front page for Wednesday, June 3rd, 2026. Casey Ressler is thrilled. The new Gateway Visitor Center is close to its long-awaited opening. Ressler is the president and CEO of the Matsu Convention and Visitors Bureau. The opening will mark the culmination of a vision that began almost two decades ago by the borough. The location was chosen after a 2010 feasibility study examined sites throughout the region. The building is complete. Ressler is even working at his office there. Crews are finishing the installation of exhibits and displays. The center is expected to welcome visitors by mid-June. The Bureau will plan a community celebration in coordination with the Matsu Borough to mark the opening of the Visitor Center. The center is located near Matanuska Lake at the entrance to the Matsu Valley. It offers views of the Chugach Mountains and Pioneer Peak. Visitors can enjoy paved walking paths that include scenic overlooks, a designated selfie spot, and a picnic area. It will provide travelers with the opportunity to learn about the region. The Visitor Center is not meant to be a final destination. The goal is to provide visitors with an introduction to the Matsu experience and encourage them to explore communities across the borough, according to Ressler. He wants them to discover the unique experience that each community offers. He added that the Gateway Visitor Center is intended to complement, not replace, existing attractions such as the Matsu Museum of History and Art, Palmer Museum of History and Art, and the Wasilla Museum. The Bureau is working closely with both. Ressler highlighted the growing national awareness of the Matsu region. He noted that a recent national travel article featuring lesser-known destinations included the Matsu Valley. He explained that such recognition often results from years of relationship building with travel writers and media representatives. This has been part of the Bureau's tourism promotion efforts. The Visitor Center will operate from 10 a.m. to 6 p.m. 7 days a week. It plans to remain open year-round. Hours may be adjusted seasonally as visitor patterns become clearer. Funding for the project came primarily from a $6.7 million Federal Economic Development Administration grant funded through the American Rescue Plan. The sale of the previous Visitor Center property provided funds for the required local match. Ressler stressed that local property taxes were not used to construct the building. Ongoing operations will be supported through the tourism promotion funds generated by the borough bed tax. Visitors pay this tax when staying in hotels, lodges, and short-term rentals. The center is designed as a community asset as well as serving tourists. The classroom and meeting space are equipped with large presentation screens. They can accommodate up to 100 people and will be available for rentals, educational programs, and events. Outdoor gatherings and concerts are also being considered. Ressler says the Bureau focuses on welcoming visitors and supporting local communities. It also is launching a redesigned tourism website. He believes Alaska continues to hold a special place in travelers' imaginations, but notes that continued promotion is essential to keep the Matsu Valley on the must-visit lists of travelers. This article was based on an interview with Casey Ressler on Valley Edition on Friday, May 22nd. Listen to the full interview on BigCabbageRadio.org in Valley Edition under podcasts. In other news, the second public meeting of the safety and capacity improvements planned for the Glen Highway from Arctic Avenue to Palmer Fishhook is at the Palmer Depot tonight from 5 to 7 p.m. The Alaska Department of Transportation and Facilities is collecting input on the plan. Stop by to look at the plans and give feedback to DOT. Page 2 airs weekdays at 7 a.m., 9 a.m., 11:50 a.m., and 6 p.m. It is also posted on BigCabbageRadio.org, Facebook, and Nextdoor. 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This Page 2 article was reported by Mike Malewski and produced by yours truly, Lee Henriksen. If you have an idea for a Page 2 topic, please email us at page2@radiofreepalmer.org. That's it for today and the news on page 2 on Wednesday, June 3rd, 2026.
0: Attention Glen Highway drivers and neighbors. Your input is needed on changes coming to the Glen. Come to a public meeting for the Glen Highway Arctic Avenue to Palmer Fishhook Road Safety and Capacity Improvements Project on Wednesday, June 3rd from 5 to 7 p.m. at the Palmer Depot. The Alaska Department of Transportation and Public Facilities will present the draft proposal and needs statement along with the preliminary design variants. They need your feedback to find the best solutions. That's Wednesday, June 3rd, from 5 to 7 p.m. at the Palmer Depot.
2: Grant, I wonder if you know what these four words have in common. Leveret, elver, spat, and smolt.
3: And one of the things we say around here is when something is finished or when you've completed a task, you will end it with, "That's it, Fort Pitt."
4: It would have been around 1974, and my grandfather would come in from outside and he would say, "The fog is thick as burgoo out there." And I would say, "Papa, what is burgoo?" And he would just laugh.
5: So I didn't grow up in Florida. I grew up in Sacramento, California. And we didn't play rock, paper, scissors. We played Rochambeau. I don't know why.
6: Coming up next on Away With Words.
7: Oh, you know so-and-so. He's just an old band doozer.
6: You're listening to Away With Words, the show about language and how we use it. I'm Grant Barrett.
2: And I'm Martha Barnett. Grant, I wonder if you know what these four words have in common. Leveret, elver, spat, and smolt.
6: Are these geology terms? I'm thinking of smolt and smelt, and leveret sounds like leverite, which is a jokey name for rocks that you leave right there.
2: Right, leverite, right there. That's right.
6: But I don't know the middle two.
2: Okay.
6: Baby elver. Animals of some kind?
2: Yes,
6: baby fish?
2: Yes.
6: Baby turtles?
2: Yes. These are all names for baby animals. An elver is a baby eel. A smolt is a baby salmon. A spat is a baby oyster. And a leveret is a baby hare.
6: Okay. More bells are ringing now. They're distant in another valley, but it's all. Yeah. I did know these terms at some point.
2: Yeah, they're terms that you come across every once in a while and then you just forget them because when are you ever going to talk about, you know?
6: But I learned the one for the oysters in Joseph Mitchell's famous essays in The New Yorker about oysters and clams in the New York Harbor.
2: Oh.
6: But tell me why you're thinking about baby animals.
2: Well, I'm thinking about baby hares, H-A-R-E-S, in particular, because I just finished a whole book about a baby hare, and it's a fantastic book. It's the book that I'm pushing onto all my friends, and I want to talk about it later in the show. It's called Raising Hare.
6: Oh, lovely. Yeah, I'm always interested in your book recommendations. And you, the listener, Martha and I would love to hear what you're reading and also get your language stories, thoughts, questions, and ideas. You can call or text toll-free in the United States and Canada, 877-929-9673. 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
2: Hi there. You have a way with words.
8: Hi, Martha. This is Jimmy Prophet. I'm from East Tennessee.
2: Hi, Jimmy. We're glad to have you from East Tennessee, one of my favorite parts of the country.
8: Yeah.
2: What's up?
8: Well, I actually grew up in the Shenandoah Valley in Virginia.
2: Mm-hmm. One of my other
8: in
2: favorites.
8: Shenandoah County in particular. I know I've heard you mention it before. And my mom used to say a word, and my grandmother used the same word many times to describe a moth that was in their presence. And my mom was scared to death of them, and she would yell, "Cattle bat." And we knew that when she yelled "cattle bat," it was time to get out of her way because she was going to do whatever it took to get away from it. And I don't know why she called it a cattle bat, and my grandmother did the same thing. And I didn't know if it was something that was maybe just a version of candle bat, maybe, or, mm-hmm. you know, I've heard of a horse fly, so why not a cattle bat? I don't know.
2: Right?
6: This is wonderful. So two generations of people calling moths. We're talking about the dark, fluttery insects, mm-hmm. M-O-T-H.
8: Yeah, just flying around a light or something.
6: Cattle bats. And for the listeners, we want to spell that to make sure it's clear what you're saying. C-A-T-T-L-E.
8: Yeah.
6: B-A-T-S. The flying mammals. What's so interesting about this, Jimmy, is that usually the word is candle bat, just like you suggested. C-A-N-D-L-E, the cylinders that you light to put some illumination in the room. And there's a bunch of things happening here, but usually it's not cattle bat, it's candle bat. But I can totally see how phonetically, because those two words are so similar and they begin the same, they end the same, they've got two syllables, they're stressed the same, just easy right. to call for cattle to come out of candle. But a couple interesting things have happened here. When you look into folklore of language, you'll often find that things are swapped around. So moths, for example, have long been a source of folklore and folk names because they kind of seem like this mirror world version of butterflies. They're dark or neutral where butterflies are colorful, or they come out at dusk or night when butterflies usually appear during the day. So this kind of off and on, black and white, mm-hmm. just reverse thing there. But you will sometimes find in various English dialects that moths are called bats. And bats are called moths. For example, in the Caribbean, there's more than a few countries, including Jamaica and Barbados, where they do this. Where sometimes bats are just called moths and moths are just called bats, depending. And there's a kind of moth in Jamaica that's usually called the black witch. It's a very big, dark moth. But it's also sometimes called the duppy bat. Duppy, D-U-P-P-Y, means spirit or ghost. So you'll just find them swapped back and forth. And the history of moths is like that. They are often just called some version of butterfly in Spanish. They might be called the mariposa de luz, butterfly of light, or mariposa nocturna, which is a butterfly, a nighttime butterfly, nocturnal butterfly, which isn't the same as the bat moth swapping, but it's a moth butterfly swapping. Again, it's a weird right. thing happening in the taxonomy where categories are a little shifty, right? They mush around a little bit. They're not always as clear cut as you'll find in science itself.
8: That's funny. My mom was not scared of a butterfly, but I remember one time she actually ripped the door handle off the inside of the car trying to get away from a moth that had gotten in
2: and was
8: flapping around the light in the dome light inside the car when we were kids.
6: Yeah.
8: So, like I said, we knew to get out of the way because she was.
6: Yeah.
2: Wow.
8: But my grandmother wasn't the same way. My mom did say one time when she was a little girl that her brothers, when she was walking home from school, had grabbed a cricket or grasshopper or something and put it in the sleeve of her dress, and it was Ooh. Hopping around and it freaked her out and things like that that would move quickly.
6: Yeah.
2: Little bugs that would move quickly.
6: Yeah, because moths are erratic, right? They're not necessarily yes. quite sure where they're going next, and it could be on you.
8: Yes.
6: But that's kind of the gist of what we know. It's an interesting connection to the way folklore isn't always so clear-cut, and bats and moths, so anything that flies at night, even if it's not the winged mammal, might be called a moth. So, vice versa. But sometimes you might also hear candle fly or candle bug, C-A-N-D-L-E.
8: Okay. Well, that's interesting. I always thought maybe it was candle bat that they were saying, but just came out cattle bat.
2: Well, Jimmy, thanks so much for sharing this story. I didn't know that people were that afraid of moths, but I guess there are some people out there who are. But, a cattle bat sounds a lot bigger than a candle bat.
8: It does. And like I said, if there's a horse fly, maybe there is. Well, thank you all so much for including me. I appreciate it.
6: Yeah, sure. Yeah. Call us again sometime, all right?
8: Uh-huh. Bye-bye.
2: Bye, Jimmy.
8: Bye-bye.
6: Hello, you have a way with words.
9: Hi, this is Joe Messina from Pittsburgh, Pennsylvania.
6: Hi, Joe. Welcome to the show. What's up?
9: If you haven't heard, Pittsburgh is we're a hotbed of, I don't know, linguistic abnormalities.
6: Yeah, Pittsburghese has been well studied. I think Barbara Johnstone has studied a bunch of it. What's the Pittsburghese you want to talk about today?
9: I'm not sure if it's particularly a Pittsburghese, but at the forks of the Ohio River, where the Monongahela and Allegheny come together at Point State Park in town, there's a great museum and the outline of what was Fort Pitt, which was built around 1760. And one of the things we say around here is when something is finished or when you've completed a task, you will end it with, "That's it, Fort Pitt." Or you're unloading and someone may ask you, "Well, is that the last box?" You'll reply, "That's it, Fort Pitt." And I was wondering, is that unique to us, or does anybody else in the country say those things?
6: I love it. "That's it, Fort Pitt." P-I-T-T, so the same Pitt that Pittsburgh is named after.
9: Correct.
2: And do you have any idea where that might have come from?
9: I don't. I went through the museum not long ago, which, again, is a terrific tour. And we didn't touch on it, and nothing in the tour stood out to me that had to do with finality, except that it was built on the site of Fort Duquesne after it was raised and the French retreated into Canada.
2: Right. Yeah, the Fort Pitt Brewing Company brewed beer there from 1906 to 1957, and there was a slogan that became very popular locally, "Fort Pitt, that's it," meaning, you know, it's the best beer you can find. And so "Fort Pitt, that's it" became this little saying in advertising, and over time, some people picked it up as "That's it, Fort Pitt."
6: So the ad, Martha, was saying, "You found the beer. That's the one, basically. This is it. This is the greatest beer."
2: Right. "Fort Pitt, that's it." And the researcher Barry Popick found some early examples of that. Somebody wrote in a chat group in 1993, "I have an elderly friend in their 70s who constantly uses the phrase, 'That's it, Fort Pitt,' as an explanation, particularly when completing crossword puzzles." So.
6: But it's older. We're talking, what, 1940s?
2: Well, yeah, the advertising slogan, and I'm sure people just reversed it pretty quickly. "Fort Pitt, that's it" becomes "That's it, Fort Pitt," you know.
6: I love it. It's adorable. I mean, I don't mean this in a condescending way, but I like it. It's very adorable to have your own regional saying. It's very cool.
9: That is a great piece of trivia. Thank you.
2: Yeah, it's wonderful. I keep waiting for Dr. Robbie to finish a procedure and say, "That's it, Fort Pitt." Maybe next season, right?
6: Yeah, next season. That's outstanding.
9: Well,
6: that's what we know,
9: very much.
6: Joe. I didn't mean to rhyme again, friend, but
2: but that's it. Yeah. Fort Pitt.
9: Yeah, thank you both very much. I'm completely satisfied, and that's it, Fort Pitt.
2: Excellent.
6: Thanks, Joe. Take care of yourself and call us again sometime, all right?
9: Awesome, thanks.
6: All right, be well.
2: Bye-bye.
6: But it does join this pantheon of other advertising slogans that became more than an advertising slogan.
2: Oh,
6: we
2: yeah.
6: talked years ago about Got the Mott's, about Mott's apple juice, talking about more of something than Carter has liver pills, also from advertising. And famous more recent ones like "Take a Licking and Keep on Ticking," or "Don't Leave Home Without It."
2: Right, or don't forget Claire Peller with "Where's the Beef?"
6: "Where's the Beef?" Yeah, that one almost instantly entered mainstream language.
2: You know, not long ago, I was getting into a hot tub, and it was extra hot, hotter than I expected. And I said, "Whoo!" And then I immediately said to myself, "Smith's Furniture, that's who." And everybody who grew up in Louisville, Kentucky, when I did, will know what I was talking about. Because there was this ad for a furniture store that featured an owl blinking at you. And it would say, "Whoo!" And the announcer would say, "Smith's Furniture, that's who."
6: Oh, these are so common, where we have these little lines and phrases that come from ads, either national or local, and somehow they become part of our personal daily discourse. 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
6: You're listening to Away With Words, the show about language and how we use it. I'm Grant Barrett.
2: And I'm Martha Barnett. And glad handing his way around the room, kissing babies all around, it's our quiz guy, John Chinesky.
10: Hey, how you doing? How are you? How are you? Good to see you. What's up? How you? Nice. This is great. Thank you for coming, everybody. Thanks. This is just great. Look, you guys, I've talked about cryptic crosswords before, which I consider the gold standard of grid puzzles. Now, there are about a dozen different cryptic clue types, and this one that we're going to talk about today is kind of rare. I don't see it very often, but I think it's pretty fun. I call it the cycle, all right? You take a word, and you cycle the letters by moving the final letter to the beginning, and you get a new word. And you won't see this very often, but sometimes this will be used as part of a bigger clue. For example, the word earth. If you cycle the H to the beginning, you get
6: heart.
10: Heart, yes, very good. That simple. You're just moving, basically, this is the simple cycle. You're just moving the last letter to the beginning, okay? Unfortunately, I do have to put a level of difficulty above that. I'll give you a sentence that clues two words. You take one of those words and move its last letter to the beginning, and you get another clued word in that clue. Got it?
6: Okay. All right.
10: Yeah. Here we go. It wasn't hard to get enough votes to pass the bill.
6: I'm thinking about enough votes. I'm thinking about ayes or yeses.
2: Oh. What about easy and yays?
10: Yes, very good. Yeah, easy enough. Yay, it was easy enough for Martha. Easy and yays. The underworld king is attended by a spirit.
6: So he's a mob boss or a don or a...
2: Hades? No,
10: what do you think, Martha?
2: Hades?
10: Yeah.
2: Is what? Hades
6: shade.
2: Is... Oh, shade.
10: Yeah, Hades is attended by a shade, a spirit or shade.
6: Oh, well, underworld, done. A different underworld.
10: Good teamwork.
2: Yeah. We went very to good. Different underworlds.
6: I'm thinking of Tammany Hall.
10: Right. Yeah. Riley's emotions ran the gamut from rage to joy.
2: Oh, boy.
6: This is going to be a core memory. I know it.
2: Riley's?
6: Rage to joy. So her range and her anger.
10: Yes, very good. Anger and rage. Good. Take anger, move the R to the beginning, you get range. I wagered on 2, 4, 6, and 8. And, well, it was almost 8.
6: So it was 7. Or 7.5, 7.75.
2: Seven and even.
10: Yes, I wagered on the evens, and well, it ended up being 7, which is not one of the evens.
6: Nice. There's something really pleasing about that one.
10: Very good. Here's the last one. They say her potatoes with a lightly browned, cheesy crust earned her those 2 Michelin stars.
2: I love the sentences.
10: Thanks.
6: Lightly browned, cheesy crust.
2: Are we talking about a French name?
10: Mm-hmm.
6: Yeah. Au.
2: Yeah. Au gratin.
10: Gratin.
2: And then that becomes rating.
10: Rating. The 2 Michelin stars is her rating. Yes, very good. Gratin and rating. Well done.
6: John, give our best to the family. Thanks again for coming out and doing this really hard quiz with us.
10: You
2: really
10: too, guys.
2: Hard.
10: Cheers to you and yours. I'll see you next time.
6: All right. Bye-bye. Well.
2: Thanks, John.
6: John's not the only one who can talk to us. We've got a toll-free line available in the United States and Canada, 877-929-9673.
2: Hello, you have a way with words.
11: Yes, hello. This is Sarah from Elk Rapids, Michigan.
2: Hi, Sarah. We're glad to have you. What'd you call us about today?
11: So, I've always been curious about a word that turned up in our family lore. It's from a story that my mom told me when she was talking about her childhood. So it's something that happened, I guess, about 100 years ago. And she told me that when she and her younger brother and sister were at the age when swear words became quite enticing to them. My grandparents, who were upstanding citizens, were a little perturbed about this and kind of appalled. So they cooked up a scheme. And so one day when the three children were at the dining table, Grandma and Grandpa went into the next room. And my grandfather said in a slightly louder than usual voice to my grandmother, "Oh, you know so-and-so, he's just an old bandoozer." And my grandmother quickly shushed him and she said, "Oh, not so loud, dear, the children might hear." So, of course, the children's ears perked right up when they overheard their parents talking. And the word bandoozer instantly became their very favorite. So they really thought they were hot stuff when they slung that word around. So I guess my question is, was bandoozer an actual word in that time frame? Or was it something my grandfather just simply made up?
6: So your story is so wonderful. I can't even believe it, Sarah. So they manufactured this word, I'm pretty sure. Did they tell you over the years? I mean, was it passed down to you now that you're an adult that this word was invented?
11: Well, I never talked about it with my grandparents, okay. I guess. But and I don't remember if they had passed at the time my mother told me about this. Mm-hmm. I mean, I've heard of bamboozled, but bandoozer just seemed to be something that they had used. So I couldn't tell where it originated.
6: Yeah. Everything that I know about swearing, and I kind of have this sideline of swearing, says that it's an invented word from your family's story. But that idea of creating a fake swear word, that one has got some legs. Many people have done that with their children or their classrooms. We had a caller, Martha, if you remember, tell us that sacapuntas, which means pencil sharpener in Spanish, yes, was their fake swear word. And there's a wonderful book, by the way, Sarah, about fake swearing. It's called The Craptastic Book of Pseudo Swearing by Michelle Witte, Witte, and you can find it as an ebook on bookshop.org and other online booksellers. There's a lot of this stuff, a lot of it from popular entertainment. Like in science fiction alone, there's Gorum from Firefly, Smeg from Red Dwarf, Frack from Battlestar Galactica, and Frel from Farscape, and there's even more, but like so many fake swear words have been invented.
11: Well, that is fascinating.
6: It's a wonderful tradition, I think.
11: Yeah, it seemed to work. At least it worked well for the first week or so until the kids discovered it really was not a swear word.
6: It only lasted a week. I was hoping this was like a lifetime thing that they only found out on like the grandparents' deathbed.
2: This could be painful on the playground, right? If they're using it with other kids.
6: That's not a word.
11: So perhaps it spread in among their friends. Who knows?
6: Who knows? But I will tell you that it doesn't appear in any of the reference works that I know.
11: Oh, well, and I got a lot of them. Appreciate you checking.
6: One thing I want to leave you with before we go. In children's lore, there's also fake gestures, fake offensive gestures. So, for example, instead of holding up the middle finger, you hold up your pinky finger.
11: So
6: it's not just words that we fake when we're trying to do pretend swearing or pretend naughty behavior.
11: I'll have to keep all of that in mind for my grandchildren.
2: You do that, Sarah. Thank you so much for calling.
6: Yeah, take care of yourself.
11: Thank you so much. I appreciate you looking into it
6: for
11: me. Mystery solved.
6: Yep.
11: Bye.
2: Smart from Ellensburg, Washington, shared a word with us that I didn't know. The word is pobbies, P-O-B-B-I-E-S. Pobbies refers to a mix of warm milk, bread, and sugar. She says British mothers used to give it to their child to fill them up or if they weren't feeling well. But she says that her mother used to make up a batch to give to the family of hedgehogs that lived in the front garden.
6: Oh, Pobbies. That's adorable. It's also very British. We'd love to hear the little food customs, the little food ways that you and your family have. 877-929-9673.
2: Hi there. You have a way with words.
12: Hi, how are you?
2: I'm doing well. Who is this and where are you?
12: My name is Allison, and I'm calling from Madison, Wisconsin.
2: Hey, Allison.
6: Hi, Allison.
2: What's going on up there?
12: So I was swimming laps the other day at the YMCA near to my house, and I looked up at a sign on a door, and it said that the outside space was reserved for programming. And I thought to myself, like, outside space, that sounds kind of awkward. Why don't they just say outer space? And then I kind of laughed because, like, outer space seemed ridiculous. And then I had questions about, like, why does outer space, why does it sound so ridiculous? Like, what? Why don't we use the word outer to describe things anymore?
6: Okay, so you're talking about, first of all, one of the things you're talking about is the linguistic collision of where we have these two terms. We can't talk about the outer space of a building because that makes it sound like it's circling the planet.
12: Right.
6: Yeah.
12: Right. It sounded very odd.
6: Yeah. And so that is a thing. It's actually a thing. The oddness that you felt there as a native speaker of English is exactly what happens when two words try to occupy the same space. And it's just clear that we're going to need to say something else. This is why you would use the word outside to talk about the space outside a building rather than outer, because it's just the way it's going to go, because you know in your heart that it's clearer that way. So am I hearing you trying to get at the really why we talk about outer space at all? What does that outer mean and why is that happening?
12: Well, and I was also like wondering, like, is outer space a technical term? It seems like when I read things about like science-based things, they use space. They don't use the word outer space. And so I was wondering, like, I guess sort of what the difference is between space and outer space.
6: I think while, for example, in the recent Artemis 2 mission, we had much discussion of space and maybe people talked about outer space. I think what they tend to do is prefer to talk about altitude and how far you away are from a certain part of the planet or other things in space, because you always need a point of reference in space. And often mm-hmm. Earth is that point of reference, or the International Space Station or the moon or what have you. So outer space isn't necessarily a term that they're going to use except in a casual way. But that outer is really interesting. And it comes up in a poem in 1841 or 1842 by a woman named Emmeline Stuart Wortley. And the poem isn't that great, so I'm not going to repeat it here. But she uses outer space, and because it's poetry, it is not even clear to me that she's actually talking about, you know, way up high outside the atmosphere where there's nothing but a vacuum and whatever space debris happens to be there. But other people who've studied this stuff insist that's what she's talking about. She's talking about actual outer spaces, you know, today. But not long after, by the mid-1840s, you could get famous people like Humboldt, who did all this exploring and stuff and wrote in German and English and used variations on the term, talking about outer space. And he talks about in relation to the cosmos and the remoter regions of universal space and the bodies belonging to the outer world. And all these, he's just talking about outer meaning away from Earth. So it's outer, just far from us. We're very self-centered as humans. We think of Earth as everything and everything else is in relationship to it. So that outer is only really talking about how far we are away from the planet.
12: I see.
6: So everything away from us is outer.
12: Okay. See, I was thinking that maybe outer space is more of like a science fiction term.
6: Well, it does turn into science fiction, definitely by H.G. Wells. Wrote in 1901, H.G. Wells had it in one of the books talking about a character going into outer space. So by that time, 60 years is not that long in linguistic terms. 60 years later, you could just use it in science fiction and people would know what you meant. It kind of caught on rather quickly.
2: Well, Allison, thanks so much for the question.
12: Yeah, thank you for taking my call. It was great to talk to you.
6: Yeah,
2: great
6: sure. Take care.
2: You.
6: Call us again sometime. Bye-bye.
12: Thank you.
2: 877-929-9673 or send an email anytime, words@waywardradio.org. Hello, you have a way with words.
13: Hi, this is Jody. I'm calling from Ohio, although I am a native born and raised in Southern California in the Valley. I guess you could say I was a Valley girl.
6: What? What? Nice.
2: All right. So what's on your mind today, Jody?
13: All right. So I listened to your show and I love it. And I'm like, okay, I've always wanted to know this. So when I was growing up, My family used a particular word for vomit, throw up, and that word was erp. And I didn't grow up wondering it because I literally, that's the word we used. If the dog erped, he erped, you know, or the cat or me, or if you feel sick, you can erp into the bucket. It was just a word we used. We could say vomit or throw up, but puke was rude. So we didn't use that word, but it was mostly erp. And it was all I knew, really. I mean, not all I knew. I knew the other words, but that's all we used for that pretty much. And then as I was getting older and I would go to friends' houses, you know, you kind of expand beyond your own home. You know, it's not something that comes up all the time, but if somebody were to throw up, I would say, oh, he erped, or look, the dog erped over here. And they would kind of like go, what? Seriously. And that's when I started to learn it wasn't like an average word that everybody knew. Mm-hmm. And I go, oh, he threw up. Most people just went, oh. Mm-hmm. And as I got older, you know, still with my family, I guess we would use it. It's not like we couldn't say else. I don't use it at all anymore, except when I'm playing Scrabble or something where you, because I love word games. So when you're generating your own words, and darn it, that word has never been in there, at least defined as the way I would spell it. Either E-A-R-P is what I thought, like Wyatt Earp, or U-R-P, or I guess it could be E-R-P. And it never, I never could find that word that means vomit. And I've asked a few people here and there, I mean, you know, how often do you start talking about vomit with people? But as it's appropriate, hey, you guys ever heard of this word? Nope. Okay. No, that's weird.
6: But we have, Jody, Martha and I have for sure. We've definitely heard of this. But let me ask you a question just on the off chance I get the answer I want.
13: Okay.
6: So you're from California.
13: Yes.
6: But where are your parents from?
13: Okay. My mom grew up in Central Valley, Taft, California, and which is near Bakersfield. Mm-hmm. And my dad was from the Midwest. My mom's parents, which I think it's that side of the family, I'm almost positive that it came from. My grandma, her mom was born in Kansas. And so they were in the Midwest area. But then, you know, they migrated to California.
6: The reason I asked is because when the linguistic atlases have researched the terms that people use for vomit, and they did do it, and the Dictionary of American Regional English did its own field work, and they asked a question about, you know, what do you call this activity, this biological activity? Mm-hmm. ERP, U-R-P as it's usually spelled, was incredibly common in the Mississippi Valley, kind of Louisiana and northward, and kind of east and west of there, including Georgia, maybe even as far west as the Southwest, you know, Southwest kind of capital S Southwest as a geographic destination. So it was particularly strong. Of course, there's a big asterisk here, is that all that field work is old. You know, that field work is 50, 60, 70 years old. But, you know, sometimes those patterns hold remarkably well over the decades. But interestingly, the word actually appears in the movie Grease, you know, like...
13: really?
6: Yeah, the high school.
13: I know that very well.
6: Yes, there's a line from Rizzo where the I think it's the principal or says something about, I'm not only a prince, I'm a pile, I'm a principal or something like that. It's just ridiculous. And she says something along the lines, like, she's like, Hasten, Jason, bring the basin, erp, slop, get the mop. Or maybe she just says the last part, erp, slop, get the mop.
13: Wow, I've never noticed that.
6: There's this long, so throughout folklore, there's records of this particular long saying, kind of a playground saying of, icky dicky, I feel sicky, hasten, Jason, bring the basin, erp, slop, get the mop. And so part of that appears in the movie Grease. And I wonder if it was a little bit of a popularizer of ERP, U-R-P, to mean vomit.
13: I love that. ERP, slop, hit them up. I'm going to go write that down right now.
6: You take care of yourself now.
13: Thank you very much.
6: Bye-bye.
13: Bye-bye.
14: Well, if a language question comes up for you, you can always call us 877-929-9673.
0: Attention, Glen Highway drivers and neighbors. Your input is needed on changes coming to the Glen. Come to a public meeting for the Glen Highway Arctic Avenue to Palmer Fishhook Road Safety and Capacity Improvements Project on Wednesday, June 3rd from 5 to 7 p.m. at the Palmer Depot. The Alaska Department of Transportation and Public Facilities will present the draft proposal and needs statement along with the preliminary design variants. They need your feedback to find the best solutions That's Wednesday, June 3rd, from 5 to 7 p.m. at the Palmer Depot.
6: You're listening to Away with Words, the show about language and how we use it. I'm Grant Barrett.
2: And I'm Martha Barnett. At the top of the show, I mentioned a book I'm really excited about. It's a memoir by British writer Chloe Dalton, and it's called Raising Hare, H-A-R-E. At the beginning of the book, Dalton is a hard-charging political speechwriter in London. She travels all over the world at a moment's notice. But during COVID, she's stuck in a small home in the countryside. And one cold day, she's out walking along a dirt road, and she chances upon a tiny creature in the middle of it. And she writes, "The animal, no longer than the width of my palm, lay on its stomach with its eyes open and its short, silky ears held tightly against its back. Its fur was dark brown, thick and choppy, and grew in delicate curls along its spine. Long, pale guard hairs and whiskers stood out from its body and glowed in the weak sun, creating a corona of light around its rump and muzzle. Set against the bare earth and dry grass, it was hard to tell where its fur ended and the ground began. It blended into the dead winter landscape so completely, but for the rapid rise and fall of its flanks, I would have mistaken it for a stone." And when she returns hours later, that little creature is still there, and there are birds of prey circling overhead. So she's torn about whether to let nature take its course. And then against her better judgment, she scoops it up in a handful of dry leaves and heads home. Now, this little leveret weighs less than an apple. And, of course, once she gets it home, she thinks, oh, my gosh, what have I done? What do I do? An expert tells her that most leverets in captivity either die of shock or starve. And the books that she finds about hares are mostly about hunting or cooking them. But she finds answers, oddly enough, in a 250-year-old poem. In the late 1700s, the poet William Cowper kept hares as pets, and he wrote about them and what they ate. And so she tries feeding the leveret what he suggests, porridge, oats, and coriander. And improbably, this little animal begins to thrive. And she goes on to read lots of natural history and folklore involving hares, and her memoir is rich with all of that information. But she's always mindful of the need to respect the fact that this is a wild animal. This isn't how it's supposed to be. So she's careful not to name it or pet it or assume its gender. Instead, she adjusts her life so that the growing leveret has the run of her house and her garden. And this memoir is a meditation on nature and our relationship to it, for better and for worse. It's about slowing down and observing. And surprisingly, there's also this quiet underlying amount of suspense through it. You get invested in this question of, will the animal survive? Because after all, this is nature, and the natural world, for all its beauty, can also be grim. But there's some absolutely gorgeous writing to savor here. And for me, it changed the way that I think about hares. I think about leverets. And, you know, Grant, there are a few books that I want to read all over again right away. And this is one of them.
6: Yes, you've been forcing this book on everyone. It's my turn next. Thank you so much, Martha, for sharing this lovely book with us. We will link to Raising Hare by Chloe Dalton on our website at waywardradio.org. And as always, Martha and I love to hear what you're reading. 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Hello, you have a way with words.
15: Hi, good afternoon. My name is Catherine. I'm calling from Ontario in Canada, but my question is about a phrase that I heard when I was growing up in Newfoundland. So it would have been around 1974, and my grandfather would come in from outside, and he would say, "The fog is thick as burgoo out there." And I would say, "Papa, what is burgoo?" And he would just laugh, and I have never heard anybody else say it.
6: The fog is thick as burgoo. So we're talking you can't see your hand in front of your face kind of thickness.
15: Exactly. Mm-hmm. Yeah. Really thick, and I've never heard anybody else in the family use it, but I don't know what burgoo is.
14: Yeah, it's as thick as oatmeal porridge, actually. Burgoo was a name that was applied by 18th century sailors to sort of that gray sludge of oatmeal that they would eat. You know, oats boiled in seawater, maybe a smear of salt fat or something like that. And so if they were talking about fog that was really, really thick, they would say it was thick as burgoo.
4: Wow, I've never heard porridge called burgoo, but it makes sense.
6: Well, it's very much a Canadianism, though. You'll find it in the Dictionary of Canadianisms on Historical Principles, although it came from England and Scotland. And for some reason, it settled more permanently in Canada.
14: Yeah, and what's really weird is as a native Kentuckian, I have to mention that burgoo in Kentucky is very, very popular, but it's not oatmeal or porridge. It's a thick soup or stew that's made with whatever meat you have around, beef, venison, pork, even squirrel and vegetables. It's usually cooked outdoors. And if you can't stand up a spoon in it, if you put the spoon in and it falls over, then that burgoo is not ready. And it's super popular in Kentucky and part of Illinois, and especially Derby Week in Louisville.
6: Yeah, I'm seeing here, Martha, that burgoo definition as oatmeal is actually kind of old-fashioned, and many people in Canada use it in the way that you've just described it, which is it's whatever you have on hand put into a stew.
14: Yeah, and we're not sure of the origin of burgoo. There's a good chance that sailors picked it up from similar-sounding Arabic or Persian words for bulgur, you know, that kind of wheat that is in tabbouleh, but we're not sure about the origin.
4: Oh, that's interesting.
14: Yeah.
4: Well, he was a fisherman, so he might have picked it up that way, right?
14: Yeah.
4: Oh, that's interesting. Thank you so much for explaining.
14: Sure thing. And that's B-U-R-G-O-O. I assume that's how your family knew it.
4: That's how I've always assumed it was spelled. But I've never seen it written down. So.
6: Outstanding. Well, thank you so much, and you take care.
4: Thank you very much. Bye-bye.
6: Bye-bye.
14: Bye.
6: We love to hear from people all around the world. And if you're in Canada, you've got a toll-free number you can use, 877-929-9673. If you're anywhere else in the world besides North America, you can find lots of ways to reach us on WhatsApp, on our contact form, and email on our website at waywardradio.org.
14: Grant, I just learned the meaning of the word CRIA, C-R-I-A. It seems like it would be a great word for Scrabble or something.
6: Is this from biology? Refers to groups of animals of some kind?
14: Wow, you're on the right track there.
6: Bunnies? Foxes? I'm not sure.
14: Well, a CRIA, C-R-I-A, refers to a baby llama or a baby alpaca.
6: Oh.
14: It comes from the Spanish word cría, which means the rearing of an animal or baby animal.
6: So it's an up-and-comer little fuzzy guy from the Andes.
14: Exactly. I thought that would be such a good word for
6: crossword puzzles.
14: It is
6: a really
14: puzzles.
6: Good word. Yeah, the list of baby animal names, and they're often very cute. If you have baby alpacas and baby llamas, we definitely want to see the pictures. But we also want your questions, stories, thoughts, whatever, about language. Call or text toll-free, 877-929-9673. Hello, you have a way with words.
16: Hi, Grant and Martha. This is Connie from Marana, Arizona. I love your show, and my question is the origin of bloody bones and rawhead. When I was a child and had younger brothers and sisters, my mother and grandmother, who are from rural Georgia, used to basically terrorize us with bloody bones and rawhead if we went rambling in any closets or drawers. And I just wondered where that came from.
6: Well, Connie, talk to us about what that terrorizing is like. So what's the circumstances here? How is this threatening you? How did this come about?
16: My mom didn't want us rambling in closets or whatever, and I don't know why she thought we'd do it. We didn't do it at home. But anyway, I just remember as a little girl, you know, 4 or 5 years old, being told that if we went into that area and opened the closets or went into Granny's Hope Chest, bloody bones and rawhead would get us. And, you know, when you're a little kid, it's scary. And I had a little sister and a little brother who are 2 and then 4 years younger than me. But when I was probably 10 or 11 and we would visit, I was afraid to go through those green curtains. And if I got through the green curtains and they didn't get me, then I wanted somebody to come into the bathroom and make sure they weren't hiding behind the shower curtain.
14: Yes, well, Rawhead and Bloody Bones, or Bloody Bones and Rawhead, it has a lot of history behind it, Connie. It's really fascinating. It goes all the way back to the mid-1500s in England, maybe even earlier than that. But Rawhead, or Tommy Rawhead, was this boogeyman used in the same way that your family used it, you know, to scare little kids into behaving. And Rawhead was the name of this ghastly creature whose skin had actually been ripped off his skull. Oh. It's really
16: gross. Oh, my God.
14: Yeah, I know, right?

0: or sometimes it's two separate creatures. But the bottom line is that Rawhead and Bloody Bones was this creepy guy with a flayed head, and it's one of those monsters that parents would use to keep kids in line, like Jenny Greenteeth, who was supposedly lurking in ponds and would pull children in if they got too close. So it's basically some serious stranger danger. It's just really grisly.
1: But Connie, something I notice in the folklore is there are echoes of exactly what you experienced, where kids are being kept away from dangerous places or places their parents don't want them by this mythology, by these fictional characters. Like Martha said, like keeping them away from a pond because kids can drown in ponds, or keeping them away from mining pits was another one. You might have these random holes in the ground from centuries of mining, and you just don't want the kids messing about there. So you'll say, oh, well, yeah, if you go over there, Tommy Rawhead's going to get you.
2: rather than just saying it could be dangerous.
0: Yeah, dangerous isn't nearly as frightening as Tommy Rawhead.
1: Dangerous sounds exciting when you're a kid.
0: So your family was participating in a very old tradition.
1: Well, Connie, thank you so much for sharing your memories with us. We really appreciate it.
2: Thank you so much. It was lovely talking to you both.
1: Take care.
0: Okay, take care.
2: Okay, bye.
1: You can call us toll-free in the United States and Canada, 877-929-9673. 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
3: Hi, how's it going?
1: Super duper. Who is this?
3: This is Chase from Jacksonville, Florida.
1: Hi, Chase. Welcome to the program. What's on your mind?
3: Well, I had a question about something that we always would say when I was a kid. I didn't grow up in Florida. I grew up in Sacramento, California, and we didn't play rock, paper, scissors. We played Rochambeau. So it was the same kind of game. We did throw out a rock, paper, or scissors, but we didn't call it that. We called it Rochambeau.
1: Oh, interesting.
3: And so I don't know why.
1: Did you pick up Rochambeau as a name for it from family or from schoolmates?
3: I just remember playing it, yeah, on the schoolyard in elementary school. And I mean, our whole family called it that, too.
1: Mm-hmm. Yeah.
3: I mean, I know now from history who Rochambeau is, but I just don't know why we called it that.
1: Yeah. Martha, it's complicated, right?
0: Well, it is. Yeah. And you mentioned Rochambeau from history. You're talking about the famous French general who was involved in the American Revolution?
3: Yeah. And I think he had something to do maybe with the French Revolution, too.
0: Mm-hmm.
3: If I'm not mistaken.
0: And so you're wondering why you called it Rochambeau and other people called it rock, paper, scissors?
3: Yeah, it's kind of always been on my mind. I was just like, why did we call it that? And then when we moved to Florida, everybody was doing rock, paper, scissors.
0: Yeah, that's interesting. I spent part of my childhood in Central Florida, and we called it scissors, paper, rock.
1: Different order.
3: That's funny, yeah.
0: Yeah, but the answer about Rochambeau is nobody knows. Nobody knows why there's a connection between this word and this choosing game. Folklorists call it a choosing game where kids or adults can sort of engage in a kind of fairness ritual. You know, you decide things depending on whether you throw out with your hand a fist or something that looks like scissors or a flat hand for paper, and decide who beats who. Anyway, nobody knows. And I don't know that there's a regional component to it either. Do you, Grant?
1: No. I will say that it is probably American. And I will also say, be warned that there are false histories of the word Rochambeau out there. Some of them put forth by organizations that are devoted to Rochambeau. They just made stuff up out of whole cloth as a gag, and people believed it.
0: Yeah, but it does look like people from Europe and the United States started picking up on actually an earlier version that they encountered in Japan. It was a game called Jankenpon that was virtually identical to Rochambeau or scissors, paper, rock. But I'm wondering, have you ever played Rock, Paper, Scissors, Lizard, Spock?
3: No, but I can see how that would go, though, with the hand symbol there. Yeah, live long and prosper.
0: Yeah, scissors cut paper, paper covers rock, rock crushes lizard, lizard poisons Spock, Spock smashes scissors, scissors decapitate lizard, lizard.

0: Lizard eats paper. Paper disproves Spock. Spock vaporizes rock, and rock breaks scissors.
1: You know,
2: that's a good one.
1: What's funny about that is both Jan Kin Pon, which is rock, scissors, paper, and another similar game first appear in a journal of Japanese culture in the 1890s. But this other game, Martha, is basically translates as bug fist, but it's got a snake in it. And it's got a frog in it, and it's got a slug in it. So it's snake, frog, slug. It's called Mushiken. The snake swallows the frog. The frog swallows the slug, and the slug poisons the snake.
2: Now that reminds me, that we did have a lot of Japanese Americans growing up in around the Bay Area.
1: Yeah.
2: And so a lot of my friends too. Yeah, they would have different versions of the game as well. Now that I remember that.
1: Well, in any case, Chase, thank you so much. And if we find out more, you'll hear it on the show. All right.
2: All right, perfect. Thank you very much to you both, and it's been enjoyable listening to you for these years.
1: Oh, yeah, thanks for sharing with us, and
0: yeah,
1: call us again sometime.
0: Thanks for calling.
1: Bye-bye.
2: All right, cheers, bye-bye.
1: Sometimes we talk about games of choosing, games of counting, and we'd love to hear yours. 877-929-9673. 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
1: 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I'm Grant Barrett.
0: And I'm Martha Barnett. 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
2: Welcome to Early Music Now. Today we're getting to know the Duartes, a music-loving family from 17th century Antwerp, and we'll listen in on an imaginary house concert they might have given, including music by John Bull, Frescobaldi, and Leonora Duarte herself. All the music on today's show comes from a CD called The Duarte Circle, performed by Transport Public, directed by Thomas Baite. I'm Sarah Schneider, very glad you're here today. Leonora Duarte was born in Antwerp in 1610, but her family's roots lay in Portugal. The Duartes were conversos, Sephardic Jews who converted to Catholicism to escape persecution. The persecution continued, however, so the Duartes made the difficult decision to emigrate to Antwerp, where they opened a successful jewelry business. Leonora and her siblings grew up in wealth and comfort, in a household that cherished art and music. Peter Paul Rubens was their neighbor, and the Duartes owned paintings by him and other artists such as Van Dyck and Vermeer. They also owned musical instruments, including priceless keyboard instruments built by Rückers and Couchet. Let's start this imaginary concert at home with the Duartes with two pieces honoring their Jewish heritage, starting with a Sephardic song called El Paso del Mar Rojo, followed by a setting in Hebrew of Psalm 137 by Salomone Rossi. After that, we'll hear two sinfonias by Leonora Duarte herself.

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Two Sinfonias by Leonora Duarte, performed by Transport Public, directed by Thomas Baite. These tracks come from a CD called The Duarte Circle, with music the family might have known and played at their house concerts. I'm Sarah Schneider. Thanks for joining me for Early Music Now. The Sinfonias by Leonora Duarte survived the passage of time in manuscript form. Individual part books that were eventually bound together and are now held in the library of Christ Church College, Oxford. It's still a mystery how the music of a young woman composer from Antwerp ended up in England. Maybe her father and brother took the part books to England with them on one of their journeys. Leonora's brother Diego had a royal appointment, serving as jeweler in ordinary to King Charles I. Or perhaps a musical guest from England took the music back with him or her, like the composer Nicholas Lanier, who was a friend of Diego's. Let's hear a song by Lanier now, No More Shall Meads, performed by Transport Public.

0: We're listening to performances by Transport Public and sopranos Olala Aleman and Griet de Geiter of music that might have been heard at a private concert at home with the Duarte family in 17th century Antwerp. That last set included pieces by Nicholas Lanier, John Bull, Girolamo Frescobaldi, and Leonora Duarte. You're listening to Early Music Now. I'm Sarah Schneider. Thanks for joining me.
1: Attention, Glen Highway drivers and neighbors. Your input is needed on changes coming to the Glen. Come to a public meeting for the Glen Highway Arctic Avenue to Palmer Fishhook Road Safety and Capacity Improvements Project on Wednesday, June 3rd from 5 to 7 p.m. at the Palmer Depot. The Alaska Department of Transportation and Public Facilities will present the draft proposal and needs statement along with the preliminary design variants. They need your feedback to find the best solutions. That's Wednesday, June 3rd, from 5 to 7 p.m. at the Palmer Depot.
0: Our next set includes music by two composers who worked in Antwerp during the heyday of the Duarte family, John Bull and Julianus Messaus. Bull was employed as organist in Antwerp Cathedral and wrote demanding pieces for a variety of keyboard instruments, including virginals. We'll hear Corneille Bernolet playing virginals in our next set in John Bull's Courant Juvel, or Jewel. I'll start the set with a work by Messaus, who was choirmaster at St. Walburgis and was famous for his polyphonic Christmas songs.

Music by Frescobaldi, Messhaus, John Bull, and Leonora Duarte, performed by Transport Public and virginalist Corneille Bernolet, here on Early Music Now. The sinfonias by Leonora Duarte show that she was familiar with the English music of the time, as well as the music of Italians like Girolamo Frescobaldi. While several of the sinfonias are written in a free style in the manner of a fantasy, some of them utilize other musical material, like her Sinfonia de Ottavi Toni, which is based on a ricercar by Frescobaldi. We're not quite sure which instruments Leonora Duarte had in mind when she wrote these sinfonias, but the director of Transport Public, Thomas Baite, chose to include instruments mentioned in the household inventories of the Duarte family: viols, violins, virginals, and lute.

Selections from a CD called The Duarte Circle, which presents music that might have been heard at a house concert given and performed by the Duarte family in 17th century Antwerp, including music by John Bull, Frescobaldi, and a member of the family, Leonora. We heard several of her instrumental sinfonias on today's show, featuring Transport Public, directed by Thomas Baité. We also heard sopranos Olala Alemán and Grete Geiter, and virginalist Corneille Bernolet. Early Music Now is distributed by the WFMT Radio Network Chicago and is produced in the studios of KMFA in Austin, Texas. I'm Sarah Schneider. Thank you so much for your company today, and until next time.

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It's time for page two, news that might not make the front page for Wednesday, June 3rd, 2026. Casey Ressler is thrilled. The new Gateway Visitor Center is close to its long-awaited opening. Ressler is the president and CEO of the Matsu Convention and Visitors Bureau. The opening will mark the culmination of a vision that began almost two decades ago by the borough. The location was chosen after a 2010 feasibility study examined sites throughout the region. The building is complete. Ressler is even working at his office there. Crews are finishing the installation of exhibits and displays. The center is expected to welcome visitors by mid-June. The Bureau will plan a community celebration in coordination with the Matsu Borough to mark the opening of the Visitor Center. The center is located near Matanuska Lake at the entrance to the Matsu Valley. It offers views of the Chugach Mountains and Pioneer Peak. Visitors can enjoy paved walking paths that include scenic overlooks, a designated selfie spot, and a picnic area. It will provide travelers with the opportunity to learn about the region. The visitor center is not meant to be a final destination. The goal is to provide visitors with an introduction to the Matsu experience and encourage them to explore communities across the borough, according to Ressler. He wants them to discover the unique experience that each community offers. He added that the Gateway Visitor Center is intended to complement, not replace, existing attractions such as the Matsu Museum of History and Art, Palmer Museum of History and Art, and the Wasilla Museum. The Bureau is working closely with both. Ressler highlighted the growing national awareness of the Matsu region. He noted that a recent national travel article featuring lesser-known destinations included the Matsu Valley. He explained that such recognition often results from years of relationship building with travel writers and media representatives. This has been part of the Bureau's tourism promotion efforts. The Visitor Center will operate from 10 a.m. to 6 p.m. 7 days a week. It plans to remain open year-round. Hours may be adjusted seasonally as visitor patterns become clearer. Funding for the project came primarily from a $6.7 million Federal Economic Development Administration grant funded through the American Rescue Plan. The sale of the previous visitor center property provided funds for the required local match. Ressler stressed that local property taxes were not used to construct the building. Ongoing operations will be supported through the tourism promotion funds generated by the borough bed tax. Visitors pay this tax when staying in hotels, lodges, and short-term rentals. The center is designed as a community asset as well as serving tourists. The classroom and meeting space are equipped with large presentation screens. They can accommodate up to 100 people and will be available for rentals, educational programs, and events. Outdoor gatherings and concerts are also being considered. Ressler says the Bureau focuses on welcoming visitors and supporting local communities. It also is launching a redesigned tourism website. He believes Alaska continues to hold a special place in travelers' imaginations, but notes that continued promotion is essential to keep the Matsu Valley on the must-visit lists of travelers. This article was based on an interview

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0: mid to late October. And as Kat mentioned, we weren't arrested that day. So I was rather shocked when I woke up in the morning and looked at my phone, and there was a message from the FBI saying that I had been indicted and needed to turn myself in the next day, or else there would be a warrant for my arrest. I was quite shocked by that message. I actually thought it was a scam. I honestly didn't think it was real. I actually, you know, looked up the name of the FBI agent and the U.S. attorney, assistant U.S. attorney, and found that it was real. And it was quite shocking. And
1: we just have 30 seconds, but let me ask you, were you afraid that you would get arrested coming into the country or that you wouldn't be allowed back into the U.S.?
0: Yes. So I actually was warned by a congressperson that I may be detained upon arriving at O'Hare. So we actually had to make some arrangements in case that happened, which, needless to say, made the flight home a little stressful.
1: We're going to continue this discussion post-show and post online at democracynow.org. We're talking to Kat Abu-Ghazaleh and Michael Rabbit, two of the Broadview Six, though they might not have known each other before. Charges have been dropped against them. We'll continue to cover this story. That does it for our show. I'll be at IFC on Thursday night at 6:30 in New York, then to Tampa to celebrate WMNF on Friday night, and then to Miami on Saturday and Sunday at the O Cinema. You can check our website.
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5: Jump on. We're heading out. We're heading over to Denver to hang out with Chantal Ducart. Here is Feel So Good.

Oh yeah, Blue Moon Marquee, Hound Dog on a Chain. I'm Larry Kay. 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You're invited. Here's Pony Man. Country Can.

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Here's the City Lines. Do it all. I'm Larry Kay. We are Indigenous in Music.

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A slip and fall, you bet, ma'am, we do it all. 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

0: 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Now get back home, your daughter's late for school.
1: There you go. The City Lines, that's Do It All from Detroit. We'll be right back.
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It's time for the home stretch. Let's head up to Winnipeg. Let's hook you up now with Eagle and Hawk. This is Indian Summer.

DJ Shub and Sebastian Gaston. That's I Know. All right, Nicole Gaddy. I'm Larry K. I'm a tribal member of the Ho-Chunk Nation. I get to hang out with you guys every week, right here on this fine station.

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You're invited. I hang over at indigenousandmusic.com. All of our past shows are there. Today's show is there. 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
2: 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Cross.

0: Well, there you go. Another 2 hours of Indigenous in Music with me, Larry K, bringing it to you every week right here on this fine station. Now that's what I'm talking about. I'd like to thank my guest, Mr. J.D. Crosstown, for stopping by today and giving us an update on his brand new album, Taking My Time. Some good folk country and blues will be playing and jamming for years to come. And the good news is I will be back again next week. Thank you for tuning in to Indigenous in Music and supporting us and our musicians. Indigenous in Music has been produced by Larry Kay. Our engineer is Paul Salvatore. Our theme music is composed by Lenny Long. Today's show has been recorded at the Say Magazine Studios in Bradenton, Florida. Indigenous in Music is distributed by Native Voice One, PRX, and Pacifica Audio Port. And don't forget to come visit us at Indigenous in Music to hear all of our past shows. Have yourself a good evening and a good night. Until next time, from all of us here at Indigenous in Music, adios. Oh, yeah.
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Hello and welcome to the Midnight Special, brought to you from the Renee Crown Public Media Center and made possible in part by Mr. and Mrs. Norman R. Bobbins, the Robert Thomas Bobbins Foundation, and an anonymous donor. Does it feel to you as if every day there is another sense of loss, something else that we have to struggle to embrace and understand? Well, the way we're going to do it is through music and song. We're going to lean into it. We have Dervish up to begin the show from the Great Irish Songbook, Volume 2.

Beth Nielsen Chapman, assuring us that life holds on, and one-way ticket heaven-bound, that's Cozy Sheridan with Charlie Koch from their 2025 album, The Breathing Room. Andy Cohen, Eleanor Ellis, and William Ellis have a 2026 album called Whistlin' Past the Graveyard, and they take on the Charlie Patton classic, I'm Going Home. Land of My Other, a song from the band The Breath, that one features Sister Sadie joining Kathy Jordan and Dervish. The Great Irish Songbook, Volume 2, by the way, is the album we drew from. Coming up, Bill Jones and a dark ballad from Kurt Weill and Bertolt Brecht, interpreted by Ian Matthews. That's on the way.

What was sent to the soldier's wife from the ancient city of Prague? From Prague came a pair of high heel shoes with a kiss or two. Came the high.

Wanting Memories from Sweet Honey in the Rock, when you want to lean in to those you remember and want to honor. We heard from Ian Matthews and Elliot Murphy an album called La Terre Commune, on which they cover The Ballad of the Soldier's Wife, written by Kurt Weill and Bertolt Brecht, and Bill Jones. She interprets Buffy St. Marie's Universal Soldier as a medley with the traditional Blood for Gold. So, there we were, right, leaning into the darkness and the loss. And maybe now it's time to lighten up. I'm Marilyn Ray Beyer. This is the Midnight Special. Enjoy.

Famous in France, though he's not quite that well known over here. It's hard to explain what he does there in France, but it certainly keeps him in beer. When he walks down the street they call Champs-Élysées, all the folks treat him like he's Marie Chevalier. At each sidewalk cafe, he gets free Cabernet. It pays to be famous in France. Famous in France, well, then French fries are free. Or snails or Dijon, as you prefer. And French kisses, of course, happen so constantly, soon your tongue can't pronounce ends of word. Yellow subtitles under each thing you say. They put you on stamps dressed up in funny ways. A toga, a spear, a Gauloise, a beret. What the hey, you are famous in France. Oh,

beautiful. When you go down to Cannes for the movie previews, and it's Arnold, Sylvester, Jerry Lewis, Camus, Gérard Depardieu, Roger Ebert, Brigitte Bardot, and you, that's a clue that you're famous in France. When my friend's life is over, they'll play Marseillais and have Eartha Kitt sing C'est Si Bon. Inspector Clouseau will trip into the grave. There'll be puppets.

be shot by Claudine Lange accidentally. They'll say, sir, say, la femme, au revoir, c'est how we, tragique, they'll sing, don't.

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1: Who would play you in the movie of your life? Wow, there's a long list of people who I wish could come and take my place. I could be up on the big screen. That's Susan Werner, Movie of My Life. It was a hidden track on her 1998 album called Time Between Trains. And Michael Smith, the late Michael Smith, perhaps knew someone who was famous in France. Everyone's a household name. That's Ancy MacLean from a 2023 album called The Indelible Man. Singer-songwriter Ron Bell took on his stage name Ancy MacLean, in part because Ancy was his childhood nickname. I guess he was a very busy kid. Well, music coming up now from Dan Timinsky from another 2023 edition, actually, called God-Fearing Heathen. Here is Hey Brother from Dan Timinsky.

Heather Maloney with an impressive version of Bob Dylan's A Hard Rain's Gonna Fall. She is just as impressive as a songwriter as well. Heather Maloney, we heard just before that. Another impressive person, Chris Matthews. Her Citizen is Woody Guthrie and Martin Hoffman's Plane Wreck at Los Gatos Canyon, with lyrics that she added for her 2026 single. And we heard Dan Tyminski, Hey Brother. To play us out until the end of the hour here on the Midnight Special, it's Owen Walsh.

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Attention Glen Highway drivers and neighbors. Your input is needed on changes coming to the Glen. Come to a public meeting for the Glen Highway Arctic Avenue to Palmer Fishhook Road Safety and Capacity Improvements Project on Wednesday, June 3rd from 5 to 7 p.m. at the Palmer Depot. The Alaska Department of Transportation and Public Facilities will present the draft proposal and needs statement along with the preliminary design variants. They need your feedback to find the best solutions. That's Wednesday, June 3rd, from 5 to 7 p.m. at the Palmer Depot.

Such a delightful songwriter, and what a singer. Karen Moll, title song from an album called Mercury's Wings. She was remembering a friend. And she often performs as a duo with David Stoddard. We heard him just before that, and his song, Still Small Voice. There is hope and resilience even in loss. In fact, Willie Nelson having a pretty good day. His 2026 album, yeah, 2026, and he's in his 90s, he's just put out an album called Dream Chaser. I don't think I've cried today. And Cozy Sheridan, remembering her granddad, George, and his 88 keys.

0: goes.
1: We are not going to get through this alone. We are going to hold on to that spirit. That's the title song from Ray Zaragoza's 2023 album, Hold That Spirit, followed Lean on Me, a Bill Withers song. By the way, did you know that Bill Withers was born on the 4th of July? That is a true fact. We heard it interpreted by Eric Bibb, Rory Block, and Maria Muldaur in 2004, and Kenny White, Letter from X-Ray. Next up, a tale from Daryl Scott and Tim O'Brien.

around, it seems like we never stop to rest. Saturday was beautiful, all dressed in our Sunday best. People came from miles away just to say goodbye. And little Sarah was so afraid, she hid behind a smile. And what are we gonna do? Was

0: Jeff Black is a masterful songwriter who has that knack of finding the detail that makes a song universal. Sunday Best from Jeff Black's B-Sides and Confessions. Buddy Green, the great harmonica player, with Stuart Duncan on Ashokan Farewell, written by Jay Unger, Daryl Scott and Tim O'Brien together on Fiddler Jones, a song they put together for Memories and Moments. Here's Tom Paxton.
1: I was at my brother Charlie's house helping like you do. We were taking out a bedroom wall, making one room out of two. Charlie had to go to work, leaving me there again. When there among the studs I found a small box made of tin. Inside I found some letters tied up with a silver bow. Each one began, "My darling," and was signed, "I love you, Joe." The paper was GI issue, but the penmanship sublime. I found myself transported to another place and time. The letters start in 43, when he shipped overseas. They reached her nearly every day till they ended in Normandy. "You're with me all the time," he wrote. "I miss you every night. It's you who gives me courage when I go into the fight. I have to stop for now, though. It's just too dark to write. I'll pick it up tomorrow when I've got some better light. I'm writing after breakfast now. We're moving out at 9. I'll write some more this evening." But that was his final line. I thought of all the letters that never made it home, and of those who waited for them, those who lived their lives alone, who gathered up their memories and all they could recall, to tie them with a silver bow and drop them behind a wall. I wonder who this darling was, and if she's still alive. I hold these precious pages that clearly did survive. And somewhere in the soil of France, midst crosses in a row, waiting for their reunion, lies a gentle boy named Joe.

with a sledgehammer and a wedge, a splitting axe and maul. We'll have all the logs we need cut and stacked before. But careful, choose the wood to use before you swing a stroke. The elm you skip is the devil to split. Use maple, ash, and

winds of winter are blowing all around. Some will watch and shiver, some will flee the town. It's wise to get prepared now if we are to survive.

Chris Matthews, newly interpreting Ed McCurdy's Last Night I Had the Strangest Dream as a gospel hymn, and Pete Seeger and Lori Watt, Keep the Flame Alive, their metaphoric song, to remind us to keep focused on what must be done. Keep the Home Fires Burning from Robin and Linda Williams and Tom Paxton, Letters from Joe from the album he did with John McCutcheon, Together. And so we close another edition of the Midnight Special, made possible in part by the generous support of Mr. and Mrs. Norman R. Bobbins, the Robert Thomas Bobbins Foundation, and an anonymous donor. I'm Marilyn Ray Beyer. Meet me here again next week for the Midnight Special, and until then, there is work to be done. And if you need a few words of encouragement, here is Laura Love. I Still Believe.